0: Funding for Think comes from Interabang Books.
1: Pete Hegseth holds a job that requires a willingness to use force when necessary to protect Americans and U.S. interests. And the Secretary of Defense is not only willing, he has openly prayed for merciless violence against forces fighting the U.S.
2: Let every round find its mark against the enemies of righteousness and our great nation. Give them wisdom in every decision, endurance for the trial ahead, unbreakable unity, and overwhelming violence of action against those who deserve no mercy. Preserve their lives, sharpen their resolve, and let justice be executed swiftly and without remorse, that evil may be driven back and wicked souls delivered to the eternal damnation prepared for them. For the wicked flee when no one pursues, but the righteous are as bold as a lion. We ask these things with bold confidence in the mighty and powerful name of Jesus Christ, King over all kings, and amen.
1: From KERA in Dallas, this is Think. I'm Chris Boyd. Hegseth received the text of that prayer from a military chaplain who reportedly read it for troops taking part in the raid that captured Venezuelan President Nicolas Maduro. The secretary would like the entire chaplain corps to pray this way. He said many of its members are too politically correct and too focused on self-help and self-care for warriors. But my guest notes it is unprecedented for the Pentagon to talk about any military conflict as a kind of religious conquest. Peter Wehner is a senior fellow at the Trinity Forum and a contributing writer at The Atlantic, where you can read his article, Hegseth's Unholy War. Peter, welcome to Think.
3: Thanks a lot. Delighted to be with you. Looking forward to the conversation.
1: Abraham Lincoln famously was asked if he thought God was on his side, and he replied he hoped he was on God's side. This does not appear to be a concern that keeps Secretary Hegseth awake at night.
3: No, it doesn't appear to be a concern. He has it quite the opposite of Lincoln. I think he's absolutely certain that God is on his side. And it's an important distinction. I'm not sure that Hegseth actually is interested in being on God's side. I think he has certain views and certain beliefs and is determined to believe and to try and get others to believe that God is validating what Pete Hegseth, already wants to do.
1: What sort of Christianity does Hegseth practice personally?
3: Well, he's fallen under the influence of a pastor who has a view of Reformed theology. The person's name is Doug Wilson, and it's a dominionist kind of theology, Christian nationalist theology, and it is the kind of theology that not only would validate a war like the Iran war, which Wilson is upfront about stating, but has a certain view, prism of Christianity and the Hebrew scriptures and the New Testament that seems to embrace the notion of this kind of merciless war toward the enemies of God, or what they perceive to be the enemies of God. It's a movement that's gained influence in the last few years that Wilson is a part of. But there's also some resistance within evangelical circles against this effort.
1: Hegseth has scheduled some very explicitly Christian events at the Pentagon. Is there a tradition of defense secretaries bringing their personal religious beliefs to the job in that way?
3: Not to this degree. In my lifetime, when I think back about various secretaries of defense and the wars that we've been in, I don't recall that there's been anything quite like this. I mean, it's one thing to ask for God to pray to protect troops, to pray that a country is doing the right thing, the righteous thing, even to say that the justice would prevail. I mean, those things are not outside the norms of American politics, even for a figure like Lincoln. I just think what's different about this, what's importantly different about this, is the validation that Hegseth and Trump as well, and others within the administration, are seeking so that in their estimation, God is baptizing and blessing this war. That's one thing. And again, it's not simply the war itself, but there's a brutality to the war, kind of bloodlust, that I think that they want to try and convince people that that God is sharing the same, you know, attitudes that they do, and is validating the same war that they are, and the same means that they want to use. And I think that's profoundly wrong. I think it's a huge disservice to the Christian faith, a deformation of the Christian faith, and it's bad for American politics too.
1: After 9/11, Peter, President George W. Bush made a point of saying this was not a war between the United States and Islam or Muslim peoples around the world. Not everybody believed that, but he said it on a regular basis. Has Secretary Hegseth made remarks that indicated he does see the U.S. war with Iran as a kind of religious or spiritual conflict?
3: I think it's a reasonable thing to conclude. If he hasn't said it quite that way, at least the subtext of what he's saying leads one to believe that. So I don't think that there's a lot of question that Hegseth, given his history, what he said in the past, has certain attitudes toward Islam that it reinforce the point that you're making. You're right about George W. Bush. He not only said that this was not a war between the West and Islam, he also went to a mosque shortly after 9/11, and that was important to signal to the country when tensions were extremely high to say, look, people who are of the Islamic faith are not our enemies here. And it was an effort to show America at its best, not at its worst, and to say that there's room in this country for people of different faiths, from different traditions. Most presidents are inclined the way that George W. Bush was, and that's a good thing. What you have now is a president that's very much disinclined toward those instincts that George W. Bush had. And it's a person that wants to, in Donald Trump, wants to divide the country in as many ways as possible, as often as possible.
1: So you point out in this article that Pete Hegseth is a big fan of what are called imprecatory psalms. I'll confess I had to look this term up. Will you explain for us what these are?
3: Sure. The imprecatory psalms, there are a number of psalms in the Hebrew scriptures. It's basically David being the author of most of those psalms, beseeching God for intervention in the wars that he was involved with and wanting to conquer his enemies. I'd say the important thing to understand about the imprecatory psalms is normally they're stated from a person without power. And it's a beseeching God. It's essentially saying, God, I'm asking you for you to execute your justice, which is very different from saying, I'm going to execute the justice of God. So, and it's also a lament. I mean, that's really what the Psalms are, I would say, primarily, or at least largely noted for in terms of the Hebrew Bible and the New Testament. When Christians look at them, they're very emotionally vulnerable, very transparent. And so you have David sort of coming, it's a cry of lament, a cry of despair to some extent, asking God to let his justice be done. The way that Hegseth is using it, in a way that I think is distinct from how David was using it in the Psalms, is one, he's Secretary of Defense, and he's overseeing the most powerful military in the world. So this is not a person who is dispossessed of power. And it's also not going to God and essentially saying, God, I'm laying this before you and asking for your righteousness to be done. With Hegseth, it's different. It's him saying, this is what I'm going to do, what we're going to do, and I have the imprimatur of God to do it.
1: When Secretary Hegseth, Peter, talks about showing no mercy for American enemies, this seems really unusual. Is this how we train military leaders to think in this country?
3: No, absolutely not. In fact, it's quite the opposite. I know people within the Pentagon high ranking and people who have served and people who know and deal with people in the military. And for the most part, the military, and certainly among the best in the military, it's a very, very different impulse. Look, war is difficult. Mistakes are made and innocent people die. That's the nature of war. That's why there's such a high bar to determine whether one goes to war or not. But what they try and do is they try and conduct war within certain moral parameters. And there is such a thing within Christianity as a just war tradition, which is, in order to go to war, here are the things the boxes that you have to check. And, you know, the argument of the people in the military is that we have to conduct war in as morally responsible a way as possible, given the conditions that we face. We need to do so for on ethical grounds, because we should not target and capriciously kill people, civilians. And there's a self-interest in it as well, which is you do not want as a country to alienate the people you're fighting or the world more broadly, because the actions that you're taking are seen as brutal, as merciless. There is an enormous amount of tension within the military and at the Pentagon between the rank and file and between the generals and between Pete Hegseth. And you've seen Hegseth go on essentially a firing spree, getting rid of some really, really impressive people within the military, including in the Army, but not only there, because they're not towing the line. The other thing I think it's important to say about Pete Hegseth is he comes to this with a history. I mean, he lobbied Donald Trump in the first term to get certain people who were in the military who were either being tried or had been found guilty of war crimes and getting them pardoned. So that's where he's coming from. That's his tropism. And he wrote in his biography, which he published a few years ago, that there was a resentment that he had about the military. He felt like he was not treated well. And I think he's viewing this, whether it's witting or unwitting, hard to know with him, as a kind of a payback. Last thing I'll say about him is it's so important. This is true of all of us in any domain, but it's particularly important, I would say, with Pete Hegseth, given influence that he has as a Secretary of Defense, that the psychological profile, the psychological orientation, the emotional disposition of people matters an enormous amount. And I don't think he's in a good place. I don't think he's completely well in that respect. I think a lot is playing itself out in him emotionally and psychologically. The trouble is that he's got, this is not a child with toys. This is a man who has, you know, the power of the American military, which is the strongest military in history at his disposal. That puts it in a different category and a lot more dangerous one.
1: I do not want to put words in your mouth, so feel free to adjust this term. But are you saying he seems

0: with on a daily or weekly basis, and not come away without the sense that there's a lot of anger, a lot of aggression in him, and just a lot is playing out. I imagine a lot of it has to do with his life story. I imagine that some of, and I've never met him, so obviously I'm making this assessment from afar, but I think it's a reasonable assessment that that I think that he gravitated to religious faith because he had something of a dissolute life. His life was coming apart in many respects. That we know from the drinking to the affairs and broken marriages. So I think he probably gravitated to faith as a way to pull his life together, to give him some purpose and to some meaning. And that's not uncommon. I think in the case of Hegseth, what's happened is that the faith that he is gravitating to is actually playing on his worst instincts, not reforming him, but validating them. And so the aggression that I think is characteristic of Pete Hegseth is actually characteristic in the theology of Doug Wilson and a denomination that they're a part of. So I think that's some of what's happening here. You know, normally if Pete Hegseth were just a Fox commentator, I wouldn't care about him. You probably wouldn't care about him. And there's a certain poignancy, I think, in seeing the kind of life that he's led and the fact that he's spinning a little bit, I think, throughout his life. And so that one recognized that on a human level. But it's also important to say that, again, this is Secretary of Defense. So this has consequences beyond the life of Pete Hegseth and the people within his immediate orbit. This is having ramifications, not just in this country, but in the world.
1: My guest, Peter Wehner, is a senior fellow at the Trinity Forum and contributing writer at The Atlantic, where you can read his essay, Hegseth's Unholy War. We'll be right back.

0: the United States at odds with international war. Certainly, if we act on what Hegseth and Trump threaten to do, fortunately, the worst has not happened. So when Donald Trump sends out a post on Truth Social saying that an entire civilization is going to be wiped out unless they do X or Y, I mean, that hasn't happened yet. And it may not happen. We have to hope that it doesn't happen, but it puts us at odds, with international law. It puts us at odds with a lot of countries in the world. It puts us at odds with our own best history, not all of our history, but our best history. And it puts us at odds with morality and ethics. It's just not the right thing to do. You don't go into a war with a mindset that we're going to inflict as much harm and pain and suffering and death on as many people, including as many innocents, as possible. That's a horrifying moral approach, and it has huge human ramifications, and it's not right. And to have the Secretary of Defense and the President of the United States saying that it's right, and not only saying that it's right, but it's right in the eyes of God, and that God is validating what we want to do and what these dark emotions, what these dark passions are leading us to do, is just a really, really bad situation.
1: You alluded to President Trump's comments about his plans for keeping Iran from gaining access to nuclear weapons. I mean, they've been all over the map, but will you just basically remind us of the text of his Easter Sunday message to Iran?
0: Yeah, the upshot of it was that you will do exactly what we want, including but not exclusively confined to issues related to their nuclear program. And if you don't do it, we will destroy your entire civilization. Now, the implication is nuclear weapons, tactical nuclear weapons, but he didn't say it. But that seemed to be where he was, he was leaning. But, Trump is all over the lot, which is true to who he is and who he's been for his entire, two terms in presidency. I think it's more acute now because I think his mental and psychological conditions have clearly deteriorated. But, one day he's threatening to destroy civilizations. The next day he's saying we're on the cusp of a comprehensive peace agreement. It just changes every day. But there are certain bells, that can't be unrung. And when you say, as he has said, that we basically reserve the right to destroy entire civilizations and doesn't seem to think twice about it. And in fact, it probably, one gets the sense, given who Trump is, there's something energizing in that notion for him. That's huge. Now, within the military, I think that puts them on alert because they're not going to want to do that. And they're going to do everything within their power not to allow that kind of thing to happen. So it's a forewarning of a certain kind, which I think can arguably be seen as helpful. But, once you start talking this way, then in the minds of the public, including for sure within the minds of those within MAGA world and the Trump coalition, there's a certain justification of that approach that happens too. It's like, well, Donald Trump is saying this, it must be true. And maybe this isn't such a bad idea. Maybe mercilessness in war, maybe killing as many people as possible, maybe targeting the women and the children, maybe inflicting pain, maybe cracking their teeth and shattering their teeth, as Hegseth used in one of his prayers. Maybe that's not a bad thing. Maybe that's a display of power and dominance that ought to characterize the United States and ought to characterize our movement and ought to characterize our president. That's part of the danger, statecraft is soulcraft in many respects. And when you have a person like Donald Trump and Pete Hegseth in positions of power, not just acting the way they are, but saying what they're saying, it can have profound radiating effects on a country, including the moral impulses of a country.
1: It's above my pay grade and possibly even yours to presume to know for sure whether President Trump or Secretary Hegseth actually believe God is directing them to kill Iranians, but it does appear they think a lot of Americans believe that. What do we know, Peter, about how Americans' religious beliefs tend to track with their opinions regarding how the Iran war is being conducted by the U.S.?
0: Yeah, it's a really, really good question. I want to say one thing before dealing directly with that. So I think there's a distinction between Trump and Hegseth here, which is probably worth noting at least. Maybe it's significant. Trump, I think, is being utterly cynical because he's a thoroughly secular person, seems to have no regard for faith or religion, doesn't attend church, and is thoroughly secular in every respect. So I think for Trump, it's cynical, like everything in his life seems to be cynical. As it relates to Pete Hegseth, it's less clear to me that he is being cynical. I think that he has convinced himself, for some of the reasons we've talked about, that this is legit, that he's seeing God the way God is, and he's reading the Bible the way it should be read. And so I think he has the zeal of a convert, if you will, and that creates its own problems. In terms of the broader question, it's a really good one, which is, you know, how do the religious beliefs of Americans track when it comes to, in this case, the Iran war, but more generally the place in which faith and politics intersect. I would say, as a general matter, and here I'm speaking about fundamentalists and evangelicals, and it's a world that I know pretty well. I'm a person of the Christian faith, spent a lot of time within the evangelical world over my life. So know a lot of people, I've attended a lot of churches, so I feel like I have a familiarity with what's going on. I would say for an awful lot of Christians, including within the evangelical world, what's happening is that they are using faith to validate pre-existing political, cultural views. I don't think it's witting. I think in many cases it's unwitting. That is, if you ask them, what's most important to you, people of the Christian faith who are serious about their faith would say faith is sort of primus inter pares, first among equals. That, to quote from a hymn, Jesus is first in my heart. I think they would say that. I think they'd say it because they believe it. I think they'd say it because they want to believe it. I think in reality, it's a good deal more complicated than that. And I think what happens is that for an awful lot of people, their core identity is not faith. It's a series of other things. And this is true of all of us, right? There's so many factors that shape who we are, family of origin, the communities we've been a part of, in this case, the churches one has been a part of, the company we keep, all of those things and many others go into it. I think for an awful lot of people, the core identity is political and cultural. And what they've gone is they've since proof text the Bible to justify what it is that they want to do, even if the Bible didn't exist at all. And so how does that work itself out in real life? You have a certain position, in this case, a war and a president that the vast majority of evangelicals like, and they're inclined, very strongly inclined, to believe in him and to support him, Donald Trump. And whatever he says is almost by definition right and true and good. And then they go and they backfill and they say, well, now I want to get the Bible on my side to justify what I want to do. Russell Moore is a friend of mine. He's at Christianity Today. And another person like me who broke with Trump relatively early and knows the evangelical world, use the phrase hood ornament to describe what faith is for an awful lot of Christians. And I think that is true. It's not true only of MAGA Christians. I think it's true of many of us who have the Christian faith. That's something that we struggle with and try and deal with. But I do think it's true in this case. And I think it helps explain for people who are puzzled, who are not part of the evangelical world, like, how is it that more than 80% of evangelicals has voted for and so strongly formed the core support for Donald Trump, who's a man by any reasonable measure who is lawless, crude, cruel, and there's a maliciousness not only in his words but his actions, and these are people who presumably hold a faith that's antithetical in so many ways to who he is and what he is, and yet they support him. And I've probably been asked that question more than any other over the last 10 years, which is what explains that phenomenon. And I think some of what I'm talking about here, which is core identity and the confusion of core identity, begins to explain. It's not the only reason, but I think it's part of the reason.
1: To be very clear, of course, not all people of faith who consider the Hebrew Bible sacred see accounts of divine violence as literal. Talk us through some other ways to frame those passages that appear to portray God not just approving of human violence, but like carrying it out against people directly.
0: Yeah, you raise a really good point. It's an important one within the interpretive traditions of the Bible, and in a sense, precisely because those sorts of issues and confusion on those issues can lead us to where we are now with Hegseth and what he's doing with faith. There are stories in the Hebrew Scripture in for 2 Samuel and Deuteronomy and Joshua and some other books in which it appears that God, it's being reported that God is endorsing mass killing, mass slaughter, including of women and children, and that's been an issue that has been debated and discussed and interpreted and reinterpreted really throughout Christian history, right? From the patristics and the early church fathers all the way through. And there are different schools of thought as to what you do with that. One school of thought says that it's hyperbole. And so a contemporary example of a hyperbole might be, if your son or daughter comes to you, they're in the senior in high school, and they play on a basketball team, and they say, we just killed the West Valley Rams. They didn't literally mean they killed the West Valley Rams in that game. It means that you beat them badly. So you're using hyperbolic language. So that's one, interpretation of it. A second interpretation is that this was actually not true. This was people of a certain era, sort of Bronze Age, Iron Age, invoking kinds of language that was very common in the times in which they lived, but was actually not accurate to what God was saying. They were hearing and understanding God through the prism of their own culture, and that is what they wrote down. They thought it was true. They thought it was true because of the conditions, the cultural conditions in which they lived, the traditions that were part of it, but it was in fact not true. And as you continue to read throughout even the Hebrew Scripture, you see very different interpretation of God in the later prophets and books like Isaiah than you do from the early parts of the Hebrew Scripture. So that's that's a second approach to this. A third approach, people like Tremper Longman, who's a scholar of the Hebrew Scriptures, a Christian, says this literally happened, that God actually did give those commands, but those commands were confined to a particular time and place and particular circumstances. So even if it applied at that time, it doesn't apply any longer.
1: My guest, Peter Wehner, is a contributing writer at The Atlantic and a senior fellow at the Trinity Forum. We're talking about his Atlantic article, Hegseth's Unholy War. This is Think. I'm Chris Boyd.
0: I will say that of all of the different traditions, and this is true of rabbis too, none of them, almost to a person, I would say, would argue that whether it was hyperbolic or whether it didn't happen or whether it literally happened, that it would still apply to today, because most of them go through in a scholarly way and make the argument that that to invoke those verses to justify war in the here and now wouldn't be a proper biblical approach, regardless of which school of interpretation you were a part of.
1: So it's not like a Supreme Court precedent.
0: It's not like a Supreme Court precedent at all. And again, I think what's going on here is I don't have a lot of confidence that Pete Hegseth, when it comes to hermeneutics, kind of a fancy word for interpretation, has studied different ways to interpret the Bible. I think that he's just determined to get the Bible on his side, get God on his side, or at least to argue that the Bible and God are on his side, and to hell with these different interpretive schools.
1: What is the concept of spiritual continuity?
0: Spiritual continuity is a concept that I think it's Tremper Longman who I referred to earlier uses it. And what he means by it is that the war against the Canaanites, which is one of the examples from the Hebrew scriptures, was an earlier phase of a battle that comes to its climax in the crucifixion of Jesus and the completion at the final judgment. And so the object of warfare moves from the Canaanites, who are the object of God's wrath for their sin. That's the argument that Longman would invoke, to the spiritual powers and principalities. And so it moves from being located to specific nations to what in the Bible is called principalities and powers. And then finally, there's the destruction of all evil, human and spiritual. So he would say that there is this continuity that's happening, again, that what happened in some of the early books in the Hebrew scriptures were confined to very specific circumstances, but that they no longer apply. Now, I disagree with Tremper, who's a good friend of mine, but I think for the purposes of our conversation, even somebody like Tremper Longman would say, look, this is not something that applies in contemporary times.
1: Peter Wehner is my guest. He is a senior fellow at the Trinity Forum, and he's a contributing writer at The Atlantic, where you can read his essay, Hegseth's Unholy War. We'll be right back.

0: You're listening to Think. I'm Chris Boyd. Today we're talking about the militant form of Christianity practiced by Pete Hegseth and the effects that that might be having on the way the U.S. conducts international conflicts. My guest, Peter Wehner, is a contributing writer at The Atlantic and a senior fellow at the Trinity Forum. His essay about this in The Atlantic is titled Hegseth's Unholy War. Peter, what are the consequences of setting up a show no mercy ethos in the military when it comes to remaining within the boundaries of international law governing war?
1: Well, I put it puts

0: This is Think. I'm Chris Boyd. We're talking today about the militant Christianity practiced by Secretary of Defense Pete Hegseth and the effects that might have. My guest, Peter Wehner, is a contributing writer at The Atlantic, where he's got an essay called Hegseth's Unholy War. He's also a senior fellow at the Trinity Forum. Peter, how has Secretary Hegseth tried to redefine the role of military chaplains?
1: Well, I think that what he's done is he's politicized. He wants military chaplains not to provide spiritual counsel, but I think to validate political approaches, and in this case, you know, national security decisions. He's definitely moved the Pentagon in a direction of sort of turning it into a Christian institution, if you will. You know, the respect that you have for different faith traditions in government institutions, which I think is characteristic of certainly modern American history and most American presidents. I think it's a good thing. I think it's core to the American experiment in many regards. And I think it explains in part why the American project has gone on for 250 years. And that's, you know, this debate about separation of church and state. Now, it's a complicated debate, and it doesn't mean that religion shouldn't influence politics. And at the best moments in American history, faith has shaped politics, because politics is about justice, and that's at the core of what faith is about too. But that has to be done and used and invoked really, really carefully. And it has to be done with, I think, a capacious, generous spirit. And when you begin to use government institutions to come down on one side or the other on matters of faith, that's dangerous both to politics and to faith itself. And so, you know, Hegseth, the way he's using these worship services, they're so explicitly Christian. You know, I think that can be problematic. And I say that as a person of the Christian faith. But if Pete Hegseth wants worship services, he can do that, you know, on Sunday morning at his church, or maybe they have Wednesday night services for all I know. But he can do that in a lot of different places. He doesn't need to do it at the Pentagon. But that is how he thinks, and it's how the president thinks. The president views it, I believe, as simply rewarding people who support him. That's how he views it. Hegseth, for reasons we talked about, I think probably has convinced himself that this is a proper approach to things.
0: I mean, we should note that there are military chaplains, not just from a lot of different Christian denominations, but all kinds of religious traditions.
1: Absolutely.
0: Are some of them trying to push back on this evangelical Christianization that Secretary Hegseth appears to be trying to put in place within the armed forces?
1: It's a good question, and I don't know. I don't know. I hope they are. I imagine, though, that given how Hegseth operates, which is with vengeance, and that he gets rid of people that hold views that are different than his, that they'd need to be very, very cautious about doing that. But look, we've seen what Hegseth's approach is, whether you're talking about the JAGs, the military lawyers, getting rid of them, or as I said earlier, firing high-ranking people within various branches of the military. If you read Hegseth's words, if you watch his career, he's obsessed, dangerously obsessed with wokeness. And he has a view of Christian nationalism, again, that the pastor that he's a part of and denomination that he's a part of are very, very comfortable with. And so I think to speak out at this time within the military against Hegseth, you know, it's a dangerous proposition. It doesn't mean it shouldn't be done. I mean, one of my complaints and concerns over the last 10 years is how many people have been silent during the Trump era, including evangelicals and pastors who know better, but have for a variety of reasons gone silent. So I hope there are people with different faith traditions within the military who are acting with discernment, but with proper concern and moral alarm at what's happening, for exactly the reason you said. It's not simply that there are different denominations within Christianity, but there are different faith traditions within the United States, those should be recognized and honored in the military like in other places.
0: Help me understand something here. Jesus represented a radical shift at the time in how many people understood God, what God wants, what is holy. If, as you note in the article, the Sermon on the Mount was a repudiation of the conquest ethic that Jews of Jesus' time might have been raised with, what do modern Christians do with the apparent contradictions in how they're instructed to behave in different parts of the Bible?
1: Yeah, it's such a great question. And I've had a lot of discussions with pastors and theologians and people of the Christian faith on this. You know, an awful lot of Christians would say that there are no contradictions, that they try and make it all fit together. I would say that as a Christian, it's pretty clear that by the time you get to the Sermon on the Mount, I mean, Jesus is explicit, right? He himself says several times in the Sermon on the Mount, "You heard it said, but I say." What Jesus is referring to is saying, "This is what you read. This is what was said, but I'm saying something different." So I think it's impossible in terms of integrity, intellectually or morally or theologically, not to see that Jesus is reinterpreting a different ethic. And for people of the Christian faith, that ought to matter. People who aren't of the Christian faith, I can see why they'd be relatively indifferent to that. But that's not the situation with Hegseth. I think the way it works out in my own experience in terms of what's happened is that they sort of pick and choose, right? And they say, well, the Sermon on the Mount, it was an idealized ethic in general, but you can't really operate in the real world that way. And there are these other verses. And so in this particular situation, it's Deuteronomy that we're going to side with rather than, Matthew 5. Shakespeare wrote in The Merchant of Venice that the devil can cite scripture for his purposes, which, as it turns out, so can Pete Hegseth. I do think that this, you've raised a really kind of interesting question in terms of the interpretation of scripture, which is, for Christians, the first great proof texting war of the Bible came in Luke, one of the Gospels, Luke 4, where Jesus is in the wilderness and he's having this battle with Satan, and both of them are quoting scripture. Jesus quotes Deuteronomy, Satan is quoting the Psalms. The reason I mentioned that is, so this was a proof texting war, right? Both of them could invoke the Bible. What does it tell us? Well, it says that you can quote the Bible for virtually anything that you want. It's not a single book. It's actually a library of books. It covers, 1,500 years. It's got more than 40 authors. So there's a lot that you can do if you're determined to try and prove the point that you want to make. What does that mean then for people of faith? It means that there's an enormous amount of weight that you have to put on discernment, on wisdom, on the capacity to try and read different texts and say, what does it apply? How does it apply to the here and now? What's really being said in those verses? What should we take from them? What's the trajectory of scripture? And there's no objective source that you can go to, either an individual or even a book that you could pull off the shelf. It's just a matter of so much of life is which is to hear these competing arguments and to try and determine what's best. I do think that it's fair to say that the measure of the interpretation is if you go to the core of, for a Christian, of what Jesus taught, what his message was, if what you're arguing for, if what you're insisting is doctrinal, leads you to a place that's antithetical to the ethic of Jesus, you got a problem, and you better rethink how you're interpreting it. Thomas Merton said that any theology that ends in lovelessness cannot be Christian. And I think that's not a bad way to think about it. The problem here is you're dealing with people that I think if we really got to the core of it, they're not so interested in what Jesus says or what the Bible says. They're interested in what their political or cultural identity or team tells them to think. But a lot of folks are afraid to say that. And a lot of people who do it aren't aware that they're doing it. Or if they're aware that they're doing it, they're not going to share that with anybody else. And that creates complications. I think we're seeing those complications play out in real time.
0: You spoke a moment ago about the importance of deep thought and discernment. I'll pivot now to President Trump, who famously talks about not needing either one of those things. The president has said the only thing that could limit his exercise of global power is his own morality. Who could hold the president accountable for war crimes if they were to be committed as part of this campaign against Iran?
1: I think realistically, virtually nobody. International institutions certainly couldn't do it because we have things in place to prevent that kind of thing from happening. And then the question would be, within the United States, would Congress act through impeachment? That's not going to happen because the Republican Party, in my estimation, has been thoroughly corrupted and magnified. And I say that as somebody who worked in three Republican administrations, Reagan, Bush 41, and George W. Bush White House. But I think that the Republican Party has become nihilistic, essentially, in its moral approach. I think impeachment is realistically taken off the table. So there aren't many constraints, quite honestly. I mean, there's the judgment of history, and that matters some, but it doesn't stop him, and it doesn't stop the damage that could be done.
0: My guest, Peter Wehner, is a senior fellow at the Trinity Forum and a contributing writer at The Atlantic, where you can read his essay, Hegseth's Unholy War. This is Think. I'm Chris Boyd.
1: You know, Chris, I made this argument pretty much till I was blue in the face leading up, especially to the 2024 election, but before that as well. And the thing that I kept trying to tell people was, don't elect Donald Trump president, and don't elect him again in 2024. And the reason that I argued that is that he is, and here I'm being descriptive, not pejorative, I think he's a person with sociopathic tendencies. I just think that's obvious at this point. You don't need to be a psychologist or psychiatrist to draw that conclusion for what he said and how he acts. And he's a person whose corruptions are borderless, and he's shown that. And he's a person who's cruel, and that's not inferring anything. This is a man who's celebrated the death of Robert Mueller and the actor and director Rob Reiner, and has done many, many other things. And the thing I was trying to tell people is, if you elect him, there's no off switch. This is an office of enormous power, and the Republican Party is not going to stop him. And if you give him that power, then you just better buckle your seatbelts, because this is going to be a really, really rough ride. And I think that's where we are. I'm glad when you see people who stand up. We saw, for example, in Minneapolis after the killings of two innocent people, there were protests in Minneapolis, and ICE withdrew, and Trump withdrew, and that was an important moment. Once in a while, you see some people speak out in the Republican Party. Those extremely rare. The courts, in some cases, have spoken up. So there's some checks on him, but not nearly as many checks as there need to be, and not nearly as many checks, honestly, as there were in the first term, where he was surrounded, whether it was General Mattis at the Department of Defense or John Kelly as chief of staff or others, or even Mike Pence and Bill Barr. And I'm not a particular fan of either of those two, but at key moments, they did do the right thing and did check Trump's worst impulses. Trump 2.0 is an entirely different situation, and he signaled it would be an entirely different situation. He's surrounded himself with loyalists who will embrace and support anything that he says, anything that he does. And if we get to the point that he wants to, engage in war crimes, I don't see anybody in this administration, and certainly not his Secretary of Defense, that is going to raise an objection. in the military would, and then we would set ourselves up for a great drama, right? Which is what would happen if it pitted the commander-in-chief against key parts of the military. And I don't know what would happen if that were to occur, but a lot would be at stake.
0: Peter Wehner is a senior fellow at the Trinity Forum and a contributing writer at The Atlantic, where you can read his article, Hegseth's Unholy War. Peter, thanks so much for the conversation.
1: Thanks, Chris. I really enjoyed it.
0: 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Again, I'm Chris Boyd. Thanks for listening. Have a great day.

The New York Philharmonic this week is generously underwritten by the Kaplan Brothers Fund, the Audrey Love Charitable Foundation, the Philharmonic's corporate partner MetLife Foundation, and by an award from the National Endowment for the Arts on the web at arts.gov. From the media room at David Geffen Hall, it's the New York Philharmonic this week. And this week...

Our broadcast is dedicated to the music of Jean Sibelius, who lived from 1865 to 1957. This is Alec Baldwin. I'm very happy to have your company on this sojourn through several of the composer's greatest works. We begin with one of his most famous, Finlandia.

Finlandia, music by Jean Sibelius. The New York Philharmonic was conducted by Zubin Mehta. Sibelius thrived as a storyteller in music, and his catalog is filled with several sumptuous, colorful, and imaginative tone poems. The next music we feature is one of those, Pohjola's Daughter from 1906. As with many of his programmatic works, Sibelius took his inspiration for this piece from the Finnish national epic, the Kalevala. The dark, brooding opening represents the North Country. Here we meet a wizard, and he is gazing at the daughter of the moon god, Pohjola. She is perched at her spinning wheel on top of a rainbow, and the wizard falls in love with her. She agrees to come down to earth if he can conjure a boat from her spindle. The wizard makes a mighty effort but fails. Pohjola's daughter laughs at his folly, and the dejected wizard disappears back into the gloom.

You may have noticed the sound of the title character's mocking laughter in the music. It has been said that this motif inspired Bernard Herrmann when he scored the shower scene for the film Psycho. Whether that's true or not, it seems at least plausible, don't you think? Jean Sibelius was a fine, fine composer, but what he really wanted to be when he grew up was a violinist. He wrote, quote, "I played my violin for 10 years, practically from morning to night. I hated pen and ink. It was a very painful awakening when I had to admit that I had begun my training for the exacting career of an eminent performer too late." Fortunately for us, Sibelius's deep love of the violin yielded a magnificent concerto. With its beautiful combination of ardent lyricism and virtuosity, it is easy to understand why this piece has remained an audience favorite for well over a century.

Rejected and angry, the old wizard returns to his sleigh and disappears into the Nordic darkness. We just heard Pohjola's Daughter by Jean Sibelius. The New York Philharmonic was conducted by Leonard Bernstein.

Zeno Francescatti was the soloist there in the Sibelius Violin Concerto. The New York Philharmonic was conducted by Leonard Bernstein. These radio broadcasts are made possible in part by the generosity of New York Philharmonic donors. Hello, this is Alec Baldwin, and I hope that you might consider joining this group of supporters today. 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More information is available when you call 212-875-5381 or visit nyphil.org/radiophil to get a special CD as our thank you for your pledge of support. Our Sibelius sojourn will continue shortly with a movement from his incidental music to Pelléas and Mélisande. We'll then close things out with the Symphony No. 2. I'm Alec Baldwin, and you're listening to the New York Philharmonic this week. Like many composers of his generation, Sibelius was quite taken with Maurice Maeterlinck's 1892 play, Pelléas and Mélisande. In 1905, Sibelius composed overtures to each of the five acts, plus five other musical episodes. He later rearranged the music ever so slightly into a 9-movement suite. We're going to hear the second movement, which is named after the play's heroine, Mélisande. Sir Thomas Beecham conducts the New York Philharmonic.

recorded at Liederkranz Hall on June 15, 1942, that was the second movement from Pelléas and Mélisande by Jean Sibelius. The New York Philharmonic was conducted by Sir Thomas Beecham. Composed in 1901, the Second Symphony adheres to some 19th-century norms, but it also marks a bold stride forward in terms of its concentrated development and freedom of form. While there are hints of the modernistic elements that would become signatures of his later works, we can also hear the influences of Beethoven and Tchaikovsky. In the case of the latter, this serves as another reminder that Finland was still a property of Imperial Russia at the time. Though the composer vehemently denied it, there have been more than a handful of musicians and scholars who have interpreted a patriotic element in this score. One friend of the composer described the piece as, quote, an expression of Finnish revolt against oppression and our final triumph, unquote. The Second Symphony was given its premiere in Helsingfors on March 8, 1902. The composer conducted that performance, and the work was well received among his countrymen. Response was cooler when Theodore Thomas introduced the symphony to America at one of his Chicago concerts in 1904, and the reaction was cooler still when Joseph Stransky brought it into the New York Philharmonic's repertoire during the 1916-17 season. But the story has a happy ending. The Second Symphony is now one of the composer's most popular works, and probably one of the most often performed symphonies of the 20th century. Here, then, is the Symphony No. 2 in D major, Opus 43, by Jean Sibelius. Lauren Mazel conducts the New York Philharmonic.

Symphony No. 2 in D major by Jean Sibelius. Lauren Mazel conducted the New York Philharmonic, bringing this week's All Sibelius broadcast to a close. 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

Vince Ford is the executive producer of this series. The music producer is audio director Lawrence Rock. The broadcasts are written and directed by Mark Travis with production assistance from Ian Good and Stacey Gerard. And for now, until next time, this is Alec Baldwin wishing you good health and good music. 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

0: Violinist Hilary Hahn says that performing a piece and doing it well is not just about playing the notes on the page.
1: Interpretation is as creative as composing because you have these limits, and within these limits you have to find your way, and that takes great creative leaps. So performing is improvising interpretations as well as being very prepared with what was already written. It's a very strange combination of things to balance if you think about it.
0: From APM, American Public Media, this is Performance Today. I'm Valerie Kaler. Ahead this hour, Hilary Hahn and the Frankfurt Radio Symphony interpret Beethoven together. Also ahead, a little light music from Jessie Montgomery. Right now, a piece she wrote inspired by dolls from all around the world. Sections inspired by Russian nesting dolls, marionettes, rag dolls, Barbie dolls, and even voodoo dolls.

Voodoo Dolls by Jesse Montgomery, part of a suite inspired by dolls from around the world and how kids play with them. That recording from the Public Quartet. We've got more from Jesse Montgomery coming up in just a second. From APM, American Public Media, this is Performance Today. I'm Valerie Kaler. So glad to have you along for today's musical adventures and discoveries. I have not been a kid for a really long time. Decades, okay? Several of them. But there's enough kid left in me to feel a very childlike giggle bubble up when I catch a glimpse of a flitting fairy light bouncing through the trees. Where I grew up in Arizona, lightning bugs were scarce. So imagine my utter delight when we visited relatives in the Midwest, and I got to see these twinkly little bodies dancing through the summer air. I was always a little bit afraid they would shock me, but the whimsy would quickly win me over. Now, everyone knows that fireflies glow because magic, right? I suppose if you want to get technical, they also get a little help from something called bioluminescence. Special organs in their abdomens produce light due to a chemical reaction between luciferin, luciferase, and oxygen. It's kind of like a natural glow stick. Composer Jesse Montgomery draws lots of creative inspiration from light. In the piece we're about to hear, she focused on the qualities of chemiluminescence, chemical reactions that produce light from non-light sources, so glow sticks, bioluminescent edges of the ocean, and lightning bugs. Here are Sphinx Virtuosi playing Chemiluminescence by Jesse Montgomery, in concert in Boston, Massachusetts.

Composer Jesse Montgomery loves reflecting the properties of light in her music. In the piece we just heard, she explored light created by chemical reactions. It's called Chemiluminescence by Jesse Montgomery. Sphinx Virtuosi gave that concert at the Isabella Stewart Gardner Museum in Boston, Massachusetts.

In just a moment, the value of having friends who know your worth. 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

Next, it's music by Franz Schubert, written just a couple months before his death. He was frantically busy. Maybe he sensed he didn't have much time left to write out all the music that lived in his head. Although popular culture had kind of passed him by at this point in his career, he was still recognized and celebrated by his small, devoted, and very wise circle of friends, who'd come to the living room concerts called Schubertiads to hear the latest. They heard this piano sonata for the first time in the summer of 1828. Here's the finale of Franz Schubert's Sonata No. 21 with Jonathan Biss at the piano in Spivey Hall.

One Schubert biographer called his subject, quote, a non-public musician. He meant that it didn't matter much to Franz Schubert whether or not members of the general public ever heard his works, let alone liked them. He was perfectly content if his family and friends appreciated what he created. We just heard pianist Jonathan Biss with the finale of that Schubert sonata in a concert hall, Spivey Hall, at Clayton State University in Morrow, Georgia. Thanks to the Walter and Emily Spivey Foundation for sharing that recording with us.

In a moment, patient. Hilary Hahn just ahead, playing a concerto with a really long orchestral introduction. 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

0: 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We're about to hear the great violinist Hilary Hahn in concert in Germany, playing the violin concerto by Beethoven. Hilary Hahn is quick to point out that, yeah, the violin is officially the solo part in this piece, but it's not like Beethoven forgot about the orchestra.
1: This concerto has large sections where I don't play, and the orchestra shapes the interpretation of a very large section with the conductor, and then that influences what I play next, because it's not like they play, and then, okay, that piece is over, and now I play my thing. No, I come out of what they did, and I try to lead into the next thing that they do.
0: So it's a conversation between the solo violin and the orchestra. And just to emphasize that point, the piece begins with the orchestra playing by themselves for about 3 minutes. Hilary Hahn just standing quietly, listening, waiting to surf the wave of energy created by the orchestra. This concert was last spring in Frankfurt, Germany. Alain Altinoglu conducting the Frankfurt Radio Symphony Orchestra. Hilary Hahn is the soloist in the violin concerto by Beethoven.

0: Hilary Hahn soloing in concert last spring in Frankfurt, Germany. That was the opening movement of the Violin Concerto by Beethoven. Alain Altinoglu led the Frankfurt Radio Symphony Orchestra. Over the past few concert seasons, Hilary Hahn has been sidelined several times by injury. She's been very open about it and has always kept her sights on maintaining a long, sustainable career. About a year and a half ago, one of her cervical spinal discs herniated. Hahn worked with her medical team on healing the injury and on developing ways of practicing and playing most likely to be sustainable. And although she recovered, she was in debilitating pain. She said she returned to performance because it was the right choice for her at the time. She played for about 6 months until she suffered another disc herniation, and she knew immediately she needed to pursue a more aggressive form of treatment. She took another break. In February, Hahn announced that she's now the proud owner of an artificial disc. She shared on social media, quote, "My career has a future again, and I am pain-free." Of course, one can't know the future. The prognosis is really good, though. The fact that my quality of life has returned is something I will never take for granted. Hilary Hahn has now returned to playing some concerts. She recently performed the new double concerto by Carlos Simon with Seth Parker Woods and the St. Louis Symphony Orchestra. It's so great to share that she's pain-free with a bright look ahead at her career. American violinist Hilary Hahn. 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I'm Valerie Kaler. 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

0: Jeanette Sorrell was a young harpsichordist fresh out of school in 1992. She had exactly zero job prospects until the dream of landing a Baroque-style orchestra fell into her lap. As nice as it was, though, she remembers,
1: "When I started the group, I remember thinking to myself, I'll do this for a couple of years until it dies, and then I'll find something else to do."
0: That day has yet to come. The fire is burning hotter than ever. From APM, American Public Media, this is Performance Today. I'm Valerie Kaler. Conductor Jeanette Sorrell and her group, the Apollo's Fire Baroque Orchestra. They're on the way in concert later this hour of PT. Also this hour, cellist Zul Bailey in concert in an airplane hangar in Boulder, Colorado. He was there for a good reason, and I'll tell you all about it later this hour. Right now, here's Zul Bailey playing the second movement from the Solo Cello Suite No. 1 by J.S. Bach.

0: American cellist Zuhl Bailey in that recording of the Allemande, the second movement from the Cello Suite No. 1 by Johann Sebastian Bach. More from Zuhl Bailey on the way later this hour.
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J.P. Joffrey was born in Argentina, has spent much of his adult life in New York City. He plays tango in many forms all around the world. And just to give you a sense of his approach to making music, here's what he said when he was asked, "What's your idea of perfect happiness?" J.P. Joffrey said, quote, "I don't believe in perfect happiness. We all struggle, and life is tough for everybody in different ways, and that's just fine." That's about as close as I've ever heard to a manifesto for tango. Life is hard. We all struggle. That's the way it is. And let's celebrate that in heartfelt music and dance. Here's J.P. Joffrey and friends in concert at the Geneva Music Festival in the town of Geneva, New York. This is one of his own compositions called Hard Tango.

Hard Tango by J.P. Joffrey. Joffrey played the bandoneon, which sounds like an accordion. It's actually a member of the concertina family. As long as there's been tango, bandoneon has been at the heart of it. J.P. Joffrey and friends played Hard Tango in concert at the Geneva Music Festival in Geneva, New York. His full name is Juan Pablo Joffrey Romarion. Professionally, he prefers the much shorter J.P. Joffrey. Born in 1983 in the city of San Juan, Argentina, he plays his bandoneon all around the world. Recently, he was asked to share what he sees as the future of music. I really love his answer. He said, quote, "I don't know. Music has a life of its own and has been present since we humans started banging sticks and using voices to express our feelings. It would be presumptuous for me or anyone to guess where this irrepressible force of nature will be heading next." Glad to share the words and music of tango composer and performer J.P. Joffrey. In a moment, music for airports. 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

Like a lot of ensembles in March of 2020, the Boulder Philharmonic suddenly lost access to their rehearsal and concert spaces. I'm guessing I don't have to remind you why public indoor spaces were closing in the spring of 2020, but I love the solution that they came up with. They teamed up with a local business that has one of the biggest and best ventilated indoor spaces in the region. And through the worst of the pandemic, the Boulder Philharmonic's events took place in an airplane hangar. This was thanks to the good folks at Brungard Aviation, who moved around their collection of Cessnas, Pipers, and Moonies so the Boulder Philharmonic could set up. Let's hear a highlight from one of the Boulder Philharmonic's 7 concerts that took place in the Brungard hangar at the Boulder Municipal Airport. The only audience members in person were a few pilots and aircraft mechanics quietly working on their planes. Most audience members were tuning in from home on the webcast. Michael Butterman conducting members of the Boulder Philharmonic Orchestra. Zuhl Bailey on solo cello. This is the Cello Concerto by Ellen Tafe Zwillich.

That was the Cello Concerto by American composer Ellen Tafe Zwillick. And because of the pandemic and the need for good ventilation during those days, that event at the beginning of 2021 was not in a traditional concert hall. It was in an aviation hangar in Boulder, Colorado. Zuhl Bailey played solo cello, and Michael Butterman led a few members of the Boulder Philharmonic Orchestra. As you could hear, there was no applause in the hangar. The only in-person audience was a small team from the Boulder Philharmonic who helped set up the event, plus a couple pilots and mechanics working on their planes. Quick aside here, even in a great acoustic space like a concert hall, there is a real art and craft to recording a classical music concert. Huge shout out to Michael Quam, who did the audio engineering for the Boulder Philharmonic during all those concerts in an airplane hangar. By the way, I just wanted to say a quick and deeply heartfelt thank you to everyone who's a contributing member of this public radio station. 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

0: The Amadeus Quartet with a sparkling work on this late night, Haydn's third string quartet in E flat major.
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At one point, you may have heard that piece performed as a piano and violin duet, but my goodness, that was something else. Organist Anna Lapwood and Jess Gillum with the soprano sax for Flight from Rachel Portman. I'm Melanie Renata. This is Music Through the Night. And things really

0: Written in a real rush of inspiration, Schumann's first symphony in B-flat major, the Royal Concertgebouw performing, Bernhard Haitink at the podium.
1: KNCH, San Angelo, Texas.

0: You see why that's always a hit at violin competitions? Pablo de Sarasate's Carmen Fantasy.
1: KNCH, San Angelo, Texas.

0: Friday, an appeals court ruling ended telemedicine access to mifepristone, one of the medications used for abortion and the treatment of miscarriages. Then Justice Samuel Alito put that order on pause for 7 days and instructed the parties involved to file briefs. Now all the briefs are in. Two drug makers explained why they think the Supreme Court should preserve telemedicine access. Louisiana explained why it thinks the justices should suspend that access. The Trump administration's Department of Justice, which represents the Food and Drug Administration, did not file anything. Supreme Court watchers say that's very unusual, especially since FDA's power to regulate prescription medicine is a key issue in this case. Selena Simmons-Duffin, NPR News, Washington.
1: This is NPR News from Washington. An elderly French woman who was held in a U.S. Immigration and Customs Enforcement facility in Louisiana is recounting her ordeal. The woman was taken into custody from her home in Alabama and subsequently spent more than 2 weeks in that detention facility. NPR's Eleanor Beardsley has more from Paris.
2: 85-year-old Marie-Thérèse Ross-Mahé left France 2 years ago to move to Alabama and marry an American man she knew from the 1950s when he served as a soldier in France. She was in the process of getting a green card when her husband died of natural causes. Ross-Mahé told French radio RTL how five ICE agents banged on her door and windows at 5 a.m, handcuffed her and took her away without even letting her get dressed. She described being held with other immigrants in noisy, crowded, and dirty conditions that she called hell on earth. The U.S. government said it released her early because of her age and poor health. According to her children, Ross-Mahé arrived in France wearing a dirty prison uniform and in shock. Eleanor Beardsley, NPR News, Paris.
1: Citing strong demand for its movies and video games, Japan's Sony Corporation is forecasting record profits for the current fiscal year. Sony expects earnings to total nearly $7.5 billion, a jump of 13% from the last fiscal year. I'm Dave Mattingly in Washington.

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1: Remittances are transfers of money sent by foreign-born workers back to their families or others in their home countries. In Texas, this represents a significant flow of capital, with an estimated 1.5 million people in the Lone Star State sending remittances, usually using online services or smartphone apps. But a consumer watchdog warns border enforcement may be keeping tabs. That story, the week in politics, and more on the next Texas Standard.
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0: why did you finally decide to record your song for your album?
1: When I finished my album, we talked about recording a version of Beautiful to release in front of it, just to remind people that, you know, I'm an artist and, you know, here's a song I wrote. I recorded it like so quickly, like that recording was so fast. And then once I heard it, I'm like, oh, this goes on the album. It's the missing piece, because my mom was always bringing me down, always. And her words were harsh, you know, and I felt like this totally helps the story. It's full circle.
2: That is Linda Perry. She's a singer, songwriter, musician, and record producer. Her new album is called Let It Die Here. Linda, thank you.
1: Thank you. Really appreciate it. Ain't that the way?
2: This is NPR News.
3: Wine experts are called sommeliers, and in the world of coffee, they're called Q graders. And only recently have they begun to grade a key ingredient of chocolate, cacao.
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6: Live from NPR News in Washington, I'm Dave Mattingly. Employers in the U.S. added 115,000 jobs during the month of April, more than economists were forecasting. The solid pace of hiring came despite higher prices for everything from gasoline to groceries, stemming from the war in Iran. The nation's jobless rate held steady at 4.3%. President Trump says the U.S. ceasefire with Iran remains in place despite the latest attacks in the Middle East. U.S. Central Command says American forces hit Iranian missile and drone sites yesterday after Iran attacked three Navy destroyers transiting the Strait of Hormuz, the Truxtun, the Mason, and the Peralta. None was hit. Congressman Adam Smith of Washington State is the top Democrat on the House Armed Services Committee. He says the ceasefire is not holding.
7: The larger problem is that the negotiations are still so far apart. Iran basically is saying, pay us to open back up the strait. We want Iran to stop their nuclear program, stop their ballistic missile program, and stop supporting terrorists in the region. And Iran right now is refusing to even discuss that.
6: He was speaking to NPR's Morning Edition. The president says he's still waiting for Iran's response to the latest U.S. proposal. This is NPR News from Washington.
8: Live from the Texas Newsroom, I'm Matt Harab. Service has largely been restored to the online education platform Canvas. A cyber attack shut down access to schools and colleges across the country. It's unclear how much personal information was compromised, though. Two Texas residents were on a cruise ship that experienced an outbreak of hantavirus. Our Abigail Ruman reports.
9: Hantavirus is a rare infection that can rapidly progress and become deadly. It typically spreads through contact with bodily fluids from wild rodents. However, the Texas Department of State Health Services, or DSHS, says the strain involved

0: This is Morning Edition from NPR News. Our theme music is inspired by BJ Lederman. I'm Leila Fadel.
1: And I'm A. Martinez.
2: KNCH, San Angelo, Texas.

0: Good morning.
1: In 2023, Amy Grant was in a bike accident that left her with a traumatic head injury. In the midst of her recovery, she decided to make a dedicated creative space inside her home. It's here where she began work on her first new album in 13 years. Coming out of this cave. That's the title track, The Me That Remains. Coming up, Amy Grant joins me to talk about her recovery and those first few trips into the studio to record with Nashville legend Mac McAnally. Initially, it was a struggle.
2: He sent me that vocal and I said, I never want to hear that again. And I said, there's nothing interesting about that voice. I don't believe her. And he said, well, let's find that girl. Let's find the person you used to believe.
1: We're catching up with Amy Grant today. I'm Kaleo. This is World Cafe. The me that remains. Amy Grant, married to Vince Gill, the country legend. And as I have said in the past, he is one of the best, the finest people to sit down and have a conversation with. So no surprise that speaking with Amy was just as enjoyable. We're just a few minutes away from it. We're going to be friends. It's the White Stripes. Falling

From NPR, it's World Cafe. Hey, I'm Stephen Kaleo. Today, we've got a special one for you. It's Amy Grant. Now, when you think of Amy Grant, maybe the first thing that pops into your head is her number one hit, Baby Baby, or being the face of Christian pop in the 80s and 90s. Amy herself had been thinking about her past, who she was, who she became, and what got left behind along the way. Grant's here to talk about her first new album of original material in 13 years, called The Me That Remains. It's just been released and was written in the aftermath of a serious bike accident that left her with a head injury and lengthy recovery. Coming up, we'll find out what pulled Grant away from her charity work to ultimately get back into the studio with Nashville legend Mac McAnally. Oh, and we'll talk about a eulogy she wrote for her younger self. So there's a lot to get to. Our chat in just a minute, but first take a listen to the title track of the new album from Amy Grant. It's The Me That Remains.

0: on World Cafe. That's Amy Grant and the title track to her new album and first of original material in 13 years. It's called The Me That Remains. Amy Grant is my guest today. I am Kaleo. It is World Cafe. Thanks so much for being here. How are you doing?
1: Oh, gosh, my pleasure. I'm so glad to be here.
0: I kind of want to ask a little bit about the song and the title because, you know, the me that remains, you know, going through life, we often end up carrying more responsibilities, gifts, burdens. But I thought it was brilliant to look at it the other way, you know, how life sculpts us by taking a piece here, there. Mm-hmm. How did that idea reveal itself to you?
1: I think specifically where I was in life. There were things about a younger version of myself that I really counted on. There were things about just my emotional and personal toolkit mm-hmm. that were so familiar to me. And following that bike accident, I was having a hard time finding those things. And so just, you know, to look, have to look myself in the mirror and go, well, girl, this is what you got. And you're still alive. And all I know is when I gave myself the time and was fully present with myself and just going, well, what does it feel like right now? What does life feel like? I was not overthinking it. I mean, I wrote that poem that became a song top to bottom. It just tumbled out. And I mean, everybody's life is unique. You know, everybody has so many challenges that none of us ever see. And, you know, we live in a world of presentation and putting your best foot forward. And to me, I think I needed to be honest with myself, be a friend to myself. And I just think, I don't know, it sort of set the stage for the whole record.
0: Obviously, you know, people might know of maybe, you know, the bike accident and recovering from that or surgery, but you know, this hiatus has been about 13 years. Why did you sort of step away from music for a few years? I know obviously performing live, but maybe not getting back into the studio.
1: Right. I just think every one of us has sort of, I like to say time is our currency. And we all have a certain amount of resources, and you kind of can't magically make those resources increase. And I just was using my creative energy in ways that were not creating new music. I mean, for a decade, we hosted a day camp at our farm. So it was only 2 weeks of day camp, but it was a lot of prep going into that, a lot of prep cleaning up. And it was to bring kids from all different socioeconomic backgrounds, different racial backgrounds, cultural backgrounds together so that their first experience with somebody that looked different from them was positive.
0: Wow.
1: And so, you know, but we did that for a decade. I'm going to tell you, that takes a lot of energy. And so I kind of finished that commitment. You know, my parents went through the journey of passing on. That takes a lot of energy. And then I kind of have been on a road of recovery from different things. You know, I was seriously on a recovery road for about 3 years. And then two summers ago, I created a creative space for me in my own home that wasn't a pass-through room that allowed me to close a door. And I created this space. I called it Craftopia. I was inspired by my daughter. I the only chair in the room was a child's chair. And I sat down in that chair and I wrote the lyric to The Me That Remains top to bottom. And it was tied to my recovery journey. You know, I had a horrific bike wreck with a head injury. And even as I was starting to write, I still had such issues with short-term memory. But so many times our limitations create opportunities. So I reached out to songwriters I hadn't worked with some ever. And I was like, hey, I've got a lyric. I'm kind of struggling with the music. One was Tom Douglas. He's a great songwriter. And he said, I'll let you know in 5 minutes. And I thought, well, here goes the gong show.
0: Right. Now you're so in it. You can't escape it. You got to do it.
1: Yeah. So I sent him my lyric and like in less than a minute, he said on it. And so, yeah, it was just so much fun to, I don't know. It's just like music creates its own energy. It's kind of like if you were trying to run on pavement in the hot sun and all you can hear is the thudding of your feet and your heavy breath. And it's so different if you put on headphones and some music that makes you go, yeah, yeah. And then suddenly you're just like, you know, music, it brings about a kind of energy that is self-compelling. And it's that way. It's that way in the creative world.
0: Yeah. You're listening to World Cafe. We're here with Amy Grant. I want to get to another song from the record. Because there is this track that has this beautiful booming chorus. And when I found out the co-writer of it was John Foreman of Switchfoot, who is just the kindest and most gentle soul out of San Diego, I would love to know about writing Please Don't Make Me Beg with him.
1: Oh, goodness. Well, that's the oldest song on the record. And I met John. I really can't remember how I met him. But, you know, I had been singing on several different stages where they had multiple bands, and Switchfoot was there. And that's such a great thing about the music community, is you're just waiting backstage or hanging out in catering, and you wind up, you know, just
0: making friends.
1: Yeah. And anyway, so he was in town, and I can't remember if I reached out to him or he reached out to me, but this was like, you know, I don't know, at least 12 years ago.
0: Whoa.
1: Yes. And he said, I think I said, I have a song I'm working on. And I'd written a couple of choruses and, I mean, excuse me, a couple of verses. And he came over and we had such a great time. And like you said, he's so easygoing. And, mm-hmm. you know, years later, I reached out to him and was like, hey, I think I'm going to record this song finally. Well,

0: It's Amy Grant. The song is Please Don't Make Me Beg. The new album is available now. It's called The Me That Remains. You're listening to World Cafe. I am Kaleo. So we want to get into being in the studio with Mac and working through this record, Mac McAnally. I mean, he's an all-time great. For people who don't know, he's won CMA Musician of the Year several years in a row. He's in Nashville's Songwriting Hall of Fame.
1: Yeah, we had worked together in the studio back in 2017. And so because he was a writer and I mean, to be in Mac McAnally's company, yes. He's like... He could be like a Southern Gothic novelist, and he's fascinating. And so, you know, when I just thinking, who do you want to hang out with? And nobody beats the hang with Mac McAnally.
0: So if he's a Southern Gothic storyteller when he's in the studio, what is Amy Grant's energy when you're in the studio? Are you a structure person when you're in the studio? Are you the type of person that... like this, not, I don't want to make it a job sort of mentality, but it's like, we're here to do this, we're cutting this, and we're going to get this done today. Or are you the type of person that wants to explore the space and like let ideas pollinate and evolve?
1: Well, a creative idea that's in your head, you don't know what it's going to really sound like until it's out. Even the way you're singing something, you know, you have to... when you're recording a song, it's almost like you're telling the story. So like, and you're creating the environment by how you use your voice, the inflections, I'm not a trained vocalist. I think I got a record deal because I love storytelling. I love to start the conversation, and the songs that I wrote kept creating those conversations. But I mean, you know, somebody would call and say, would you sing on my record? And I went, well, how high do I have to sing? And how many licks are there? Because I don't have many high notes and I got zero licks. So I think I have low expectations for myself. But I know when we went in the studio and I sang the first vocal, I can't even remember what song it was for. And the way Mac works is you'll sing through the song several times, maybe five or six times, and then he'll comp his favorite lines. And then anyway, he sent me that vocal and I said, I never want to hear that again. And he said, and I said, there's nothing interesting about that voice that I don't believe her. I don't believe her.
0: Ooh.
1: And it'd been so long since I'd been in the studio. And I don't ever hear my voice. And he said, well, let's find that girl. Let's find the person you used to believe.
0: What does that process look like?
1: It was like, I can't hear myself until I sing it and go listen to it. And I think I was just trying too hard, or I don't know. I don't even know. But he would... yeah. So I would sing a line and he'd go, sing it till I believe it, Amy.
0: Wow. That's trust,
1: yeah.
0: in a friendship, to ask that much of someone. So that's wow. That's really profound.
1: Yeah. And, you know, we've got a studio in our home that basically it's like the most amazing musician's cave. And my husband lives there all the time because he's always doing monstrous projects. But so there, we weren't on a time crunch.
0: Mm-hmm.
1: But I do think that the communication between people in the studio, it has to be so respectful because everybody's vulnerable. Like in a tracking date, you know, bass, drums, guitar, percussion, keys, the way you listen to each other and the way you make suggestions is so respectful because everybody is being vulnerable. And so one of my sisters... I have three sisters, and one of my sisters came by and she's just listening to Mac instructing me in the vocal booth. And she said, good gosh, this is like, I could use this. This is marriage therapy. Like she said, this makes me want to talk nicer to my spouse. And yeah, but he said, well, I'm not trying to tell her what to do, but I'm just telling her what communicates the best.
0: Was there a point where ultimately you could hear that take? And I mean, obviously there wouldn't be a record, but there had to come a time where you're like, I believe that person singing. You got that. You got that groove.
1: Yeah. And it, and you know what? It's really affected my live performance.
0: I bet.
1: And I think just, you know, I'm 65. When I go on stage, I'm singing songs I wrote and recorded in my 20s, a lot from my 30s. That was the early 90s, mid 90s. And so I think the pressure to be like, sound like that girl, sound like that kid, be that person, just set up such a staunch inner critic for me.
0: Yeah.
1: Because you can't do 30 years later. You can't, you're not supposed to. And yeah, and I think, I just think the whole process of making music now allowed me to welcome who I am right now and to go, it's going to sound different, but you've got like decades of life. And so how, what that song means to you or how you, I don't know. It's just like, just open your mouth and let it come out and stop trying to be who you were.
0: Yeah, because there's an authentic voice that at 65, as you say, that's authentic. And that voice has something to say, you know, and it might not sound exactly the same, but I'm sure it carries a lot of weight. That's really cool.
1: Yeah. You know, another, can I say one more thing?
0: Please, of course, like Amy, you've got the floor always here.
1: Yammering on, but
0: you're not.
1: I think because I never stopped touring. And so even with, like, I was constantly, I'm just for the last half a dozen years, I'm constantly going back and changing my set list and finding old songs from catalog because, you know, I recorded for, I guess it was 35 or 40 years. And I would walk out on stage and go, good gosh, people are still coming. Like, I've got nothing new. And so I'm always digging through old songs. But then at some point I thought, you know, I don't see life like I did when I was 30 years ago or 40 years ago. And at some point I just said, am I doing a disservice to my audience to not speak from the vantage point of a 65-year-old?
0: Yeah.
1: Like everybody wants to hear old stuff. They want to sing the harmonies they know. They want to remember when everybody would dance down front. Of course, now everybody's just stuck to their comfortable theater chair. But yeah, so there are a lot of things that I think part of the reason that I went back singing is because I've had such a loyal live music following. And my booking agent just said, it's kind of crazy why we promoters still want to handle your shows. The venues are smaller, but you know, so out of respect for the people listening, I don't know. I just thought, hey, let's explore now.
0: That's Amy Grant. We're talking about her new album, The Me That Remains. There's plenty more with Amy, including a song she specifically wanted to be released on January 6th, plus singing with her husband, Vince Gill, and why she wrote a eulogy for her younger self. Stay close. This is World Cafe.

0: Welcome back to World Cafe. I'm Kaleo. Let's jump back into our chat with Amy Grant. Her new album is The Me That Remains. It's out now, and here we go. The first single you released from the album, the 6th of January, Yazgar's Farm, piqued a lot of interest because of the date and the title, obviously. But if you dig deeper, there's a whole host of references and topics that seem to be intertwined. Woodstock and Joni Mitchell, John Lennon, John Brown. The song was written by someone else, Sandy Emery Lawrence. How did it come to you, and what made you gravitate to it and say, I want to sing that?
1: Well, Sandy Lawrence is a great songwriter. I would love to record more of her music. She is great. And she's kind of an unsung hero. And she's been kind of shy to play out. But Sandy's only son married the oldest of our blended family of five kids. Wow. So Sandy and I are actually related because our kids married each other. And so, you know, we're always talking music, but one day I was headed for the airport. I had a 3-week run of West Coast shows. And she said, "Oh my gosh, I'm just barely going to miss you because I'm working in the studio today. I'm just trying to record some songs I've written." And she came early enough so we could hug before I left for the airport. And I opened the door and she was holding a strum stick. And I said, "Oh, you got to, I don't know what that is, but you got to play me what you wrote on that. You know, it's a little 3-string. You know,
0: I love those little guitars.
1: Yeah. So it's just

0: when she played me the 6th of January. And I said, can I record this? This is so charming. And then I was obsessed with that song. I kept waiting for her record to come out and wait, just self-published, like waiting, waiting. It's still not out. Mm. And at some point I said, I don't know what platform I've got left, but would you let me record your song? And then the fact that, you know, I finally signed with 30 Tigers and they said, do you have any requests? And I said, my only request is, could the 6th of January come out on the 6th of January? And to me, that was just like, that was a great way to set it free.
1: I think that's so beautiful to help give life to that song.
0: Yeah, I loved that the song made me think and made me curious and made me look up some history.
1: Cool.
0: And yeah.
1: I think maybe, hopefully some people will do the same after taking a listen to this. It's Amy Grant here on World Cafe, the 6th of January.

0: It's the 6th of January, Yazgar's Farm, here on World Cafe. It's from my guest's new album, The Me That Remains. I'm talking with Amy Grant. I'm Kaleo on World Cafe. So I want to make sure I get this right. You wrote a remembrance to yourself, and I'm not sure if it's specifically in the liner notes, but it's called Eulogy to a Younger Me. Are you familiar with what I'm talking about?
1: I am.
0: What was the inspiration for it?
1: That came from a therapy session. And just between you and me, it was published in an article in Vanity Fair. And that was a very private experience. Anywho, I had gone to a therapy session with Casey Silverstein. I'll drum up some work for her. And we tried role-playing, you know, me talking to my younger self. And I said, this isn't working. I don't know what I'm supposed to be doing here. And we finished the session and she said, I think to embrace your life now, it'd be really important for you to acknowledge your younger self and say goodbye.
0: Wow.
1: And so I went, well, that sounds ridiculous. And then just because I didn't even know what that meant. But then I had plans on a Saturday, really fun plans. And it wound up being a horrendous thunderstorm or a sky cracking thunderstorm. And I was home alone.

0: And I just thought, hey, I think I will write a eulogy to a younger me. And eulogies are nice because you are saying positive things, but you're also saying goodbye. I've just referred to that because I've suggested to other people, take time and write a eulogy to a younger version of yourself so that you can be free to be who you are now. So I guess the writer did a little digging and found that and published it. And I called my college roommate and I said, I'm sweating. Because it was for not for an audience. And she texted back and she said, I see an enormous invitation to let go. And I thought, that's why you are my friend.
1: I in retrospect, knowing now that it wasn't necessarily meant for a public audience, I feel weird offering my interpretation, but I guess this is just a pure compliment. One of the things I really appreciated is how kind you were to your younger self and giving them grace where others might have been really hard on the younger version of you. So I thought that I just found that was really sweet. Was that something that was learned in terms of giving grace to younger self, maybe being less critical, or is that something that kind of came in time?
0: Well, I think specifically for that therapy homework, I think no matter who you're eulogizing, nobody stands up in front of an audience and says, "Let me tell you all the dirt on this person."
1: They
0: You know,
1: must have done something real wrong.
0: the essence of a eulogy is that you point out the best things. You know, because we're all capable of everything.
1: What would the younger version of you, say a 25 or 30-year-old Amy Grant, think of the person that you've become, what you've gained, what you've removed?
0: Oh gosh, how would I answer that? I don't know. I think I would just go, I just don't think.
1: I'll tell you a very brief story that might explain it a little
0: Yeah.
1: bit better. So I didn't
0: Okay.
1: necessarily do a eulogy when I went to recovery, when I went to rehab to get sober, right? But you sort of take inventory of your life and you go like, well, how did we get to this point, right? And so these days I look at like I think the 25-year-old version of me would be really thankful of the person that I've become. To maybe rectify some things that I did wrong. So I don't, that may not be your experience, but I think that's sort of my way of grounding the question, if that helps at all.
0: That really helps. And I hope in our what however you eventually edit this, I hope you please leave that in. I just think, well, I think life is like a rock tumbler, like all of life. And I was one of those kids that had a rock tumbler, you know, and so you put these jagged stones in and different coarse or fine qualities of sand, you know, and you just hear the, you know.
1: Yeah.
0: I am a 60s kid, you know. Whew, that was fun. But I think the younger me might say, man, life just like beats the living daylights out of you, whatever it is. The things you do to yourself, the things that are done to you, the things you take on, the things that come to you. And it does just bang all the so many rough edges off, but it reveals such depth of color. And you know, if you let experience have its way with you, I guess we can kind of brace and harden toward anything, but I think my younger version would say, oh my gosh, I can't wait to live life not so much by my preferences. And
1: Wow.
0: I'm so glad to soften and welcome, because you probably know, like, the greatest things that happen unforeseen, even when they start off looking horrendous, you kind of go, oh, I never would have chosen that. And it was unbelievable. It was so good. Yeah, they're just, you know, it's a great reason to wake up every day.
1: Well said. Well said. We're hanging out with Amy Grant here on World Cafe. We got one more to get to. When we had your husband, Vince Gill, on earlier this year, I had a chance to play I Hope Everybody Lives to Be 100. You sing backing vocals on that track. So Turnabout is fair play.
0: Oh, good.
1: Vince singing backing vocals on this song, Friend Like You, off the new album. Tell me about this. Tell me about this one.
0: Oh, my gosh. Well, I wrote this with Chris Eaton, a friend of mine from the UK. We're such great friends. We've written together for decades. And yeah, and it's just about, you know, about relationship. Mm-hmm. And I can't imagine singing it with anybody besides Vince. He's such a great partner. I think one of the reasons our relationship feels so beautiful is we actually have to spend so much time apart. And so that whole familiarity breeds contempt doesn't have a chance to set in. Because that happens with everybody, with everything, you know, things lose their luster when you're exposed to them all the time. But because we're always kind of rediscovering each other, you know, two things crossed my mind. Good gosh, we are so different. And and I'm so glad to be living life next to you. He makes everything sound better.
1: Let's close out with Friend Like You featuring Vince Gill. It's Amy Grant here on World Cafe.

0: friend like you. It's Amy Grant here on World Cafe. Her new album is available now. It's called The Me That Remains. Amy, it was such a pleasure to meet and speak today. Congratulations. Yeah. And please come back and see us whenever you would like.
1: I would love that. This has been a blast. And I will be a faithful listener to World Cafe.
0: It's a real one. That's Amy Grant. I'm Kalea. We're back in a minute with more World Cafe.

Welcome back. It's World Cafe. Man, that was so cool. What a joy. Amy Grant. And before our conversation got started, she was quizzing me about World Cafe artists that we had just had on the air, including Cassius Culpepper and Silvana Estrada. So credit to her music discovery skills. And, you know, if you want to check out those sessions and our session with Amy, worldcafe.org. Hat tip to our senior producer, Kimberly Janod, and our bookings producer, Chelsea Johnson, for their work on the session. Back into it now with Hozier.

0: The Eternal Question, song about intergalactic love or drugs? The debate rages on with The Only Ones from 1978, Another Girl, Another Planet. Putting the wraps on this edition of The Cafe, hey, thank you so much for listening, and thanks to our affiliates nationwide who make this show possible, and we produce this program from WXPN at the University of Pennsylvania in Philadelphia. 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

0: In 2023, Amy Grant was in a bike accident that left her with a traumatic head injury. In the midst of her recovery, she decided to make a dedicated creative space inside her home. It's here where she began work on her first new album in 13 years. Coming out of this cave. That's the title track, The Me That Remains. Coming up, Amy Grant joins me to talk about her recovery and those first few trips into the studio to record with Nashville legend Mac McAnally. Initially, it was a struggle.
1: He sent me that vocal and I said, I never want to hear that again. And I said, there's nothing interesting about that voice. I don't believe her. And he said, well, let's find that girl. Let's find the person you used to believe.
0: Catching up with Amy Grant today. I'm Kaleo. This is Conversations from the World Cafe. The me that remains. Amy Grant, married to Vince Gill, the country legend. And as I have said in the past, he is one of the best, the finest people to sit down and have a conversation with. So no surprise that speaking with Amy was just as enjoyable. We're just a few minutes away from it. We're going to be friends. It's the White Stripes.

0: The other day, I was listening to some other radio piece. They had mentioned this idea that in the course of development over evolution, that humans developed the anatomy to speak, but that same anatomy is what allows us to choke.
1: And one of her phrases that we never knew really where it came from, but she used all the time was, "I haven't seen you since Christ left Philadelphia."
2: I always wondered about this phrase that my mother used when I scared her or she was angry with me or something. She would say to me, "Margie Ann, you scared the daylights out of me."
3: If we were resisting eating something that we didn't like, she would say that we should eat it because it would grow hair on our back teeth.
4: Coming up next on Away With Words.
5: It's far enough from your heart, it won't kill you.
6: Live from NPR News, I'm Lakshmi Singh. Last month, Virginia voters approved a redistricting measure that could have gotten Democrats 4 more seats in Congress. Today, Virginia Supreme Court nullified the election. 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
7: The court's ruling stems from Virginia's long constitutional amendment process. It requires the legislature to pass the text of an amendment, then stand for re-election, and then pass it again before voters approve it. Virginia Democrats had to sprint to get it passed in the first step and did so after early voting had already begun. The Virginia Supreme Court said that, quote, irreparably undermines the integrity of the resulting referendum. It's a major defeat for national Democrats who were counting on Virginia to blunt President Trump's redistricting push. State Democrats also spent lots of political capital on the effort. Speaker of the Virginia House of Delegates, Don Scott, said they would respect the result of the referendum. Likewise, it's a win for Republicans. State Senate Minority Leader Ryan McDougal said the ruling was constitutional and not partisan. For NPR News, I'm Jad Khalil in Richmond.
6: China confirmed today that a ship with a Chinese crew on board was attacked last Monday near the Strait of Hormuz. But China says so far there are no reported casualties. NPR's Jennifer Pak has this from Shanghai.
8: China's foreign ministry says the ship is registered to the Marshall Islands, but did not say whether it had signaled Chinese crew were on board. Since the U.S. and Israel launched attacks on Iran, the Iranians have retaliated by effectively closing the waterway, but they gave passage for ships from friendly nations, including from China. Chinese foreign ministry spokesperson Lin Jin did not say who struck the ship or give other details. China is deeply concerned, he says, that many vessels and crew members have been stranded in the critical waterway due to the war. The attack happened before Chinese Foreign Minister Wang Yi met with his Iranian counterpart on Wednesday when they discussed reopening the strait. Jennifer Pak, NPR News, Shanghai.
6: Several U.S. states say they're monitoring asymptomatic residents who were on the cruise ship stricken by hantavirus outbreak. The Centers for Disease Control and Prevention says the probability of a widespread contagion is very low, but they're asking people who came in contact with passengers from the Hondia ship to watch for symptoms. Dr. Celine Gounder is editor-at-large with KFF Health News.
9: The CDC is notifying state and local health departments so they can coordinate monitoring as a precaution because the incubation can be for up to 8 weeks. They're watching for symptoms like fever, muscle aches, and trouble breathing.
6: Spanish authorities on the Canary Islands are preparing to receive scores of passengers and crew from that cruise ship. Local authorities have reported setting up quarantine measures to evacuate and isolate the ship's occupants so they don't come in contact with the general population. So far, though, there have been no new reports of hantavirus infection on the vessel. It's NPR News. The Labor Department says hiring was stronger than expected in April. Employers created 115,000 jobs. The unemployment rate remains steady at 4.3%. This year's WNBA regular season tips off tonight. NPR's Becky Sullivan says 2026 will feature two new teams.
10: The season opens in Canada, where the new Toronto Tempo will host their first game in team history when they take on the Washington Mystics. On Saturday, the other new team, the Portland Fire, will host the Chicago Sky. Both new teams are hoping to repeat the success of the Golden State Valkyries, who led the league in attendance last season in their inaugural year in the league. And the Indiana Fever will welcome back star guard Caitlin Clark, who missed most of last season with injuries. The Fever have hopes of a title, as do the Las Vegas Aces and their four-time MVP, Asia Wilson, who once again looked good. The Aces have won three of the last four WNBA titles, but the early season favorite to win it all are the New York Liberty. Becky Sullivan, NPR News.
6: The renowned British nature broadcaster and wildlife expert David Attenborough turns 100 years old today. There are celebrations in the UK. They'll wrap up tonight with a special concert in London, where fans dressed as bumblebees and lions have gathered to wish Attenborough a happy birthday. U.S. stocks rising toward records following the latest sign that the nation's job market is doing better than economists had projected. We see the Dow up 49 points, S&P's risen 55, the Nasdaq gaining 343 points. It's NPR News.
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4: You're listening to Away with Words, the show about language and how we use it. I'm Grant Barrett.
5: And I'm Martha Barnett. Well, it turns out that all these years now, I've been mispronouncing the name of the author of Walden. You know, the guy who moved to the woods.
4: Oh, yes, I saw that.
5: All this time, I thought his name was pronounced Thoreau, but no.
4: How is it pronounced then?
5: Thoreau.
4: Like, thoroughly did it.
5: Yeah, or I'm thoroughly surprised that it's pronounced that way. But here's the story. Thoreau's grandfather was of French extraction. He was shipwrecked off the coast of New England in the 1700s and just stayed there, hence the spelling T-H-O-R-E-A-U, which isn't exactly a New England name, and we actually have written records of neighbors like Louisa May Alcott's father and Ralph Waldo Emerson's son writing about how their friend's name was pronounced Thoreau, with the accent on the first syllable. And there's a new Ken Burns film about him on PBS, and the voice actors for that film, including George Clooney and Meryl Streep, were all directed to pronounce his name Thoreau. And apparently that wasn't easy for them. And Grant, is not easy for me either. After all these years, I don't know that I'm going to be able to do that.
4: And it's not the first time it's happened where we've discovered that a public figure's name was widely mispronounced. I'm thinking of former Vice President Dick Cheney, which everyone says Cheney.
5: Yeah. Wow. Huh. Well, yeah, the pronunciations and the accents we grow up with, they're really sticky, aren't they?
4: They really are, and unfortunately, sometimes we only know these names through our reading, which I guess is a good thing, and we don't always get it right, but there's help.
5: Yeah, and speaking of reading, there's a wonderful new book that I want to talk about later in the show that's called Why We Talk Funny. It's by a linguist, and it's really fascinating, so let's talk about that later in the show.
4: And we'd love to take your calls and questions. You can call toll-free 1-877-929-9673 in the United States and Canada. Outside of the United States and Canada, you can find our WhatsApp phone number, our email address, and a contact form on our website at waywardradio.org.
5: Hey there, you have a way with words.
12: Hey, this is Matt from Grand Rapids. I moved here in October.
5: Okay, from where?
12: Well, I moved from Montreal, but I'm from Ohio, so that's where my language knowledge is based.
5: Okay. Well, what would you like to add to your language knowledge?
12: Well, apparently there's a divide between Ohio and Michigan, because when I got here, I was out with somebody and we met one of his friends, and he's from Big Rapids, which is a small town north of Grand Rapids. And he said, oh, that guy's brother stood up at my wedding. And I was like, how dare he stand up during the wedding? Like, was he standing up to object to the union of the two people up at the front? And he's like, no, what are you talking about? He stood up in the wedding party at the front of the church. And I said, oh, I've never heard that. You would just say normally they were in the wedding party or they were a groomsman. And then I thought it was kind of a one-off. And then it happened again during my team meeting at work, where somebody from Michigan said that their son stood up at a wedding last weekend or something. And I I was like, that's when I kind of interjected during my meeting. And I was like, never heard that. And then a few other people from Michigan were like, yeah, that sounds normal to me. So,
4: I guess
12: it's just a difference between Ohio and Michigan.
4: I don't think that's it. I just think that you're in with a group of people who just get involved with weddings a lot. Like, there's this whole period in your life where everything's a wedding. Like, every weekend is a wedding. And then it stops.
12: Well, yeah, that was my 20s, for sure. But in Ohio, nobody ever said that.
4: Are you hanging with a younger crowd now in Michigan who are, you know, in the earlier of getting married?
12: First guy that said it was 36, and then the other person that said in my meeting was 55, I could think, because it was her son, and then a 35-year-old said that they say that all the time. So
4: I'm just going to say, though, Matt, it's just a coincidence. Yeah, or maybe you're just more attuned to it because it's an Americanism used throughout North America, actually. You'll find in Canada, the United States, nothing particular Michigander about it. Yeah, and it goes back
12: so you've heard it before.
4: Oh, yeah. It goes back about 200 years to stand up at a wedding. And just like you said, it means to be right up there as the front as the groomsman or the bridesmaid or matron or honor or whatever, the best man. But originally, it was just the idea of standing up as a formal witness. You didn't even have to have the official title. Mm-hmm. Like, somebody can stand up for you at the courthouse. It means they show up. They're present mm-hmm. to witness it happening, and maybe they'll sign the paperwork as a witness, too. That's standing up mm-hmm. at a wing. Like, you're literally standing up to show, I'm here to say, yes, this indeed is happened and has happened. In the future, I'll be able to talk about it authoritatively, say, they are indeed married.
12: Mm-hmm.
4: And so in some traditions, by the way, the person who stands up may take the role for both the bride and the groom. So they're not a maid or matron of honor or a best man. They're just literally there to stand up for both of the people.
12: Mm-hmm. So to stand up at the wedding is just a common phrase that I just have never heard.
4: Yeah, and that's fine. You know, it happens all the time. Everything that we know, all of our knowledge and our language knowledge was new to us at one point. You just happened to witness the one time you learned something new.
12: Yeah. Right. Okay. Well, yeah. I guess I just hadn't encountered people that use it before. I guess my bubble was smaller than I thought.
4: No, yeah, but it's just a different bubble. How about that? Nothing wrong with this bubble. Nothing wrong with the old one. Just a new bubble. That's all.
12: For sure, for sure. I guess it kind of evoked the idea of being stood up, which is very negative, to be stood up on a date.
4: We didn't address that, did we? The confusion of being stood up on a date, or somebody standing up and saying, I protest, they cannot get married. I've been in love with her for a year.
12: Well, I won't be adopting it, but I guess I won't be stopping people when they say it anymore.
5: Yeah, you don't have to say down in front or anything.
4: All right, Matt, thank you so much.
12: Thank you. Have a great one.
4: All right. Take care now. Bye.
5: Was there something you noticed at the last wedding you attended or something you just can't forget about a particular ceremony? We'd love to hear about it if it has a linguistic angle. Call us 877-929-9673. I recently was doing a live call-in show on the Red River Radio Network. I know you've done this as well, mm-hmm. Grant. They serve East Texas and Louisiana and Arkansas and parts of Mississippi. And one of the questions that came in from a listener was about the expression, when the moistures meet.
4: When the moistures meet. All right, yep. Break this down for us.
5: Okay. Well, apparently it's a piece of traditional farming wisdom, and you don't really see it in books, but it refers to the moment when the moisture in the soil and the moisture in the air are both just right for planting or for growth. So it's this balancing of the ground moisture and the atmospheric moisture that's just right. You just watch and wait for that moment where the moistures meet. I just thought that was such a poetic expression.
4: Mm-hmm. But it also represents that fundamental experience and skill that a farmer has after a while, where they just get intuition.
5: Absolutely.
4: And they can articulate it maybe, but some of it just is they just act because the land talks to them. They don't even really need to think about why they know it's right. It just is.
5: Right, right. They know when the moistures meet.
4: We love to get calls and messages from people all around the world. No matter where you are, there's a way to reach us. Find that on our website at waywardradio.org/contact. Hello, you have a way with words.
13: Hi, this is Margie from Pittsburgh.
4: Hi, Margie in Pittsburgh. Welcome to the show. What's up?
13: Well, I always wondered about this phrase that my mother used
2: When I scared her or she was angry with me or something, she would say to me, "Margie Ann, you scared the daylights out of me." And I always wondered what that meant.
4: So the scared the daylights, like there were daylights inside of her? What? Yeah, it's hard to, what does that mean?
2: I mean, I had this vision of, you know how Little Orphan Annie, that cartoon, she had no eyeballs, you know, she had no pupils in her eyes. I pictured my mother with like her, not her hair on fire, but you know, like going, oing, oing, oing.
4: Yeah. With those eyes are classic, right? They're like little pieces of partially eaten pie or something.
2: And so like she had no more pupils in her eyes because I scared them out or something. I don't know.
4: Scare the daylights. Now, let me ask you, Margie, have you heard daylights used in any other expressions? Because I think there were a few.
2: No, that's the only one I've ever heard.
5: And did she say scared the daylights or scared the living daylights?
2: I can't remember that she put added living to it. I think it was that she scared the daylights out of me.
5: Okay. I just wondered because I heard that expression a lot growing up, and it was always the living daylights out of you.
2: Oh, okay. Yeah, I probably heard people say it, but I don't remember my mom saying it that way.
5: Okay, well, it's really interesting that you mention Little Orphan Annie and her eyes, because there is an old meaning of daylights that actually means eyes. Those holes in your head where the daylight gets in. In the late 18th century, people would talk about someone's daylights being fixed on the ground. You know, they're just looking down at the ground, or somebody rolled their daylights because they were rolling their eyes. And there was an old expression that meant to darken somebody's daylights, and that's when you give them a black eye. You know, you punch them and you darken their daylights.
4: But there's another element to the darken their daylights, though, Martha. It's not just the black in their eyes, but to hit them in such a way that their eyes swell shut.
5: Sure.
4: Or sometimes even to knock them senseless. So there's another level there.
5: Yeah, the Classical Dictionary of the Vulgar Tongue from 1796 has an entry where it quotes somebody saying, "Plump his peepers," or daylights, meaning give him a blow in the eyes. So you plump their peepers. But there's another layer to all of this that might be the explanation for scaring the daylights out of someone. And that is the idea that daylights could also mean somebody's essence, their insides, you know, just that light within, I guess, would be the way that you'd describe
4: it. So the inner soul, kind of the way that you can look at a living person or animal and tell they're alive, just there's something happening in the eyes.
5: Right. The eyes being the windows of the soul.
2: Yeah, that makes perfect sense.
5: Well, thank you so much for calling and sharing this.
2: Oh, I just love your show. I may call back because I have some other things I want to talk to you about, too.
4: Absolutely, 100%, Margie.
5: Oh, Margie, we wish
4: you're been a delight. Thank you for sharing.
2: Oh, thank you for taking my call.
4: Yep. All right, be well.
2: Bye-bye.
5: Bye-bye.
4: Well, knock the daylights out of us with your language and linguistic questions, or tell us your puns and your riddles and your jokes. 877-929-9673. 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
5: If somebody's really pestering you, they're just going over the same thing again and again and again, there's a wonderful Armenian phrase that translates as, "Don't iron my head."
4: Oh, I think that's in other languages as well.
5: Probably.
4: Yeah, don't iron my head. 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
5: Stay put. We'll be right back to untangle the web of English.

0: You're listening to Away with Words, the show about language and how we use it. I'm Martha Barnett.
1: I'm Grant Barrett, and joining us is our quiz guy, John Chinesky, as he descends from a flying saucer. John, where were you?
2: You don't want to know. It was uncomfortable, and I don't want to talk about it, but at least they had good food. So that's it. Okay. We're just going to leave it a mystery. And speaking of mysteries, today's quiz takes the form of a mystery. We've gathered the whole family and the entire staff of the mansion in the accusing room, and they're waiting for you. The sooner you can deduce who the culprit is in this mystery, the cleverer they will tell everyone you are. Are you ready?
1: Okay. Yeah. So my payoff is being known as clever.
2: That's all you get. Yeah. Okay. They don't have a lot of, you know, resources, even though the family seems to be wealthy. Each of the following clues suggests a single word. And when taken together, all of those words will clue the answer to the question, who done it? Got it?
0: Oh, boy.
2: All right. These are sort of cryptic style clues. I'll describe the word to you and you'll have to suss it out. Here we go. A word meaning distant and the end of him is where you'll find things growing.
1: Far. A word meaning distant and the end of him is where you'll find things growing. So far.
0: Mm-hmm. And the end of the word him.
1: Farm.
0: Farm.
2: Yes, there you go.
1: F-A-R-M, farm.
2: Far. The end of him is M, and where you'll find things growing is a farm. The start of mother-in-law's kindness is the basis of cheese and yogurt.
1: The start of mother-in-law's kindness is the basis of cheese and yogurt. So,
2: of course, you can back solve. Oh. We call that back solving if you get the answer first.
1: Yeah, so yeah. Milk or
0: yeah.
1: Dairy.
0: So M-I-L is mother-in-law.
2: Right. The start of mother-in-law's kindness.
0: Yeah, is M-I-L-K.
2: M-I-L-K, very good. That's milk. That's your next answer. You're doing just great. A pair of chopsticks and a caution color is a place to hear classical music performed.
1: So red would be the stop color.
2: I said caution, not stop.
1: Oh, caution. So yellow or amber.
0: Mm-hmm. Oh, probably amber. Right.
1: Mm-hmm. A chamber?
2: Yes.
0: Oh,
2: what's a
0: good
2: pair of chopsticks?
1: I don't know, actually. A chop?
2: C-H.
0: That's a pair of chopsticks?
2: Yeah, it's a pair of letters
0: a
2: from
0: pair
2: the word chopsticks.
1: Oh, gotcha. Yeah, classic cryptic
0: from
1: wording.
2: Classic cryptic. A pair of chopsticks and a caution color, CH, and amber.
0: Got it.
2: Is a place to hear classical music performed. Your answer is chamber.
0: Got it.
2: Chamber. Okay. Now, are you ready to figure out who done it?
1: Okay.
2: You've
1: so
2: you've got the following answers. You've got farm, milk, chamber. What do they have in common?
0: No clue. Oh, no, that doesn't. I was going to say chambermaid, milkmaid.
1: We don't have maid in there, though.
0: No, I'm saying
2: right,
0: the
2: well,
0: maid.
2: You're supposed to. That's the part you're supposed to get. That's the part you're supposed to get.
0: Did the maid do it? Did the maid do it?
2: Yes, the maid did it.
0: Oh.
1: Yeah. Gotcha.
2: The butler had the day off. He was in some.
1: Oh, I see. They all pair up with maid. Gotcha.
2: Yes.
1: Makes sense.
2: Well done, detectives. Gumshoes. Well done, gumshoes.
1: I feel like the family of this victim would be very angry with us right now, though.
2: I think by the time you finish,
1: solve it.
2: By the time you finish, you have to go looking for them. They'd be in the drawing room out there smoking and look at your magazines.
1: Wow. Looks like your alien friends are here to pick you up, John.
2: Oh.
0: There he goes.
1: Bye, John. Thank you so much. We'll talk to you next week.
2: Bye, guys.
0: And if you have a linguistic mystery that you'd like to have us solve, you got a couple of gumshoes right here who are eager and willing. So give us a call, 877-929-9673, or text us to that same number, or send an email to words@waywardradio.org. Hello, you have a way with words.
3: Hi, my name's Andres. I'm from calling in from Washington Heights. So my question for you guys was that the other day I was listening to some other radio piece. I don't know what it was because I just stumbled upon it. But they had mentioned this idea that in the course of development over evolution, that humans developed the anatomy to speak, but that same anatomy is what allows us to choke. And they didn't elaborate beyond it. They moved on, and then I wasn't able to find the show. Uh-huh. So do we know anything about that? Like what that specific anatomy is that allows us to speak, but also allows us to choke as opposed to other animals?
1: Oh, wow. That must have been quite the tease where you're like, I want more. And then they moved on. You're like, no.
3: I know.
1: That happens all the time. Right. Radio is just full of language and opportunity. And you're like, no. But also, yes. You're in Washington Heights and New York City, right? Up by Columbia University?
3: Yes.
1: Okay. Yeah. I know that area very well. Well, it's nice to talk to you, Andres. And I think I can help you with finding that episode you're talking about. It wasn't our show, but of course, it's the classic, classic public radio show, Radio Lab, which does superb science all the time. And they have an episode in January of 2024 called Our Stupid Little Bodies. I love that title.
3: That makes sense.
1: It's so accurate. But in that episode, they talk to a bunch of very interesting experts. But one of them is this guy, James Nestor, who wrote this best-selling book called Breath.
0: Oh, yeah.
1: The New Science of a Lost Art. I highly recommend that. So either look for that Radiolab episode, Our Stupid Little Bodies, or maybe find this book by James Nestor, that's N-E-S-T-O-R, called Breath. But in general, what he talked about and what the other experts in the show talked about in that Radiolab episode was that there's this kind of package of bodily changes that make human speech possible. So other primates have some of the stuff that we have in our oral cavity and our throats and other places and could theoretically do it. But then maybe they're lacking this extra region of the brain or they're missing this extra space. So we have, compared to other primates, humans have flatter, less projecting faces. We have a shorter oral cavity. And we have a longer pharyngeal cavity. That's what contains the voice box. And so our tongue sits in a different place. And we can do more exact stuff with our tongues that make all this micro-articulation possible. Oh, yeah, and our larynx is just a little lower than the neck. So it's all this actual physical stuff. We're not even talking about necessarily even the brain yet, the Broca's region and other stuff in there. So we've got this setup for producing these clear vowels and consonants, and the lips and jaw are part of this, and super fine, super fine articulation. But as you said, the cost is that in these stupid little bodies, as Radiolab put it, is that food and air pass each other in the same channel in our heads, in our necks. And so the same passage that the air comes through to breathe and to talk is right next to the one where the food passes. So, yeah, it absolutely does make it easier for us to choke.
3: Wow, yeah, thanks. That's a great answer. I got more things to look at.
1: Yeah.
3: More books to read.
1: The world is filled with knowledge and lots of people who just want to tell you things.
3: Yeah. I'm ready for it.
1: All right, we'll link to that book and the Radiolab episode on our website. But thank you, Andre, so much for calling us about this.
3: Thank you very much.
1: All right,
3: you guys.
1: Okay, now.
0: Take care.
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0: Nancy Gabriel from Ithaca, New York, sent us this remembrance. On the farm, there wasn't much sympathy for whining, so my pop had a couple of favorite sayings when I'd hurt myself. After he'd made sure I was really okay, he'd say, it's far enough from your heart, it won't kill you. It's far enough from your heart. Or else he'd say, what'd you do, fall and step on it?
1: Which just doesn't make any sense, but
0: yeah, I'm just
1: it's going to distract you from your boo-boo, right?
0: Exactly.
1: Well, we hold the phone close to our hearts, so when you call, we'll see those little lights go up, 877-929-9673. Hello, you have a way with words.
4: Hi, so glad to talk to you.
1: Hi, who am I talking to?
4: This is Claire. I'm basically from New York, but I'm presently in Philadelphia, but that's not necessarily relevant to my

0: Two of the world's great cities, and you've lived in them both.
1: That's right.
0: What's on your mind, Claire?
1: Okay, so I had a friend who recently passed away, and I've known her since 96, so we're talking a good amount of time. And she was known by some of her phrases, and one of her phrases that we never knew really where it came from, but she used all the time, was, since Christ left Philadelphia. Like, I haven't seen you since Christ left Philadelphia. And we're like, okay, that's been a long time, Tony. And we never knew why it was Christ in Philadelphia.
0: And so tell us a little about your friend. Was she super religious, and this was just kind of her way of, like, being a little naughty?
1: No. No, she is, well, I guess, I mean, she was raised Catholic, but she's definitely not religious in that way.
0: Okay.
1: She's from a second generation Italian and from Connecticut.
0: Okay. Gotcha.
1: And she had so many phrases that she used all the time that at her service, they made a 2-page list.
0: Oh, that's amazing. That's a memory stored right there.
1: Oh, totally. Totally.
0: So, since Christ left Philadelphia, Martha, that's a long time ago, right?
2: Apparently, yeah. Apparently so. Claire, I'm wondering if you've heard any other versions of that phrase, or is it always Christ and always Philadelphia?
1: Oh, it was only her. It was only her, and that's the only thing she ever said. She didn't ever alter it or change it in any way, and she was, like, known for that and many other things, but it was always since Christ left Philadelphia. I'm like, okay.
0: I'm surprised, Martha, Claire, because Claire, there are so many of these.
2: Yeah, it's a particular pattern that we see a whole lot, particularly since Christ left Chicago. That's the one that I've heard.
0: I mean, sometimes it's Cleveland, but yeah.
2: Yeah.
1: Oh, my.
2: And it's this pattern of, you know, since somebody left someplace, and it's usually some historical figure, somebody really improbable, you know, since Moses did something, or George Washington or Caesar. But yeah, the idea is that it was a long time ago. And the ones that combine Christ, I've seen it more often as since Christ was a cowboy, or since Christ was a corporal. I know John Dos Passos, the writer in 1921, had a book called Three Soldiers, and there were a couple of mentions in that book where, you know, soldiers were saying, "I ain't had any pay since Christ was a corporal." So it's always this improbable, just weird thing. I know, Grant, you know a lot of other expressions like this.
0: Well, what's interesting is the kind of first one that we know of, which I don't know for sure that it was in the same jocular tone, but it's from Shakespeare in Twelfth Night. He says, since before Noah was a sailor, to mean a long time. And it kind of sets a pattern there where we get these religious figures showing up. So it's before this, since this religious figure did X, whatever it was.
2: Right.
0: So you'll get, like, since Jesus was a baby, or since, this is my favorite, since Pontius was a pilot. Double joke
2: terrible.
0: There. But also since Adam was an Oakum boy, O-A-K-U-M, and an Oakum boy was a young man who recaulked or resealed the seams on ships. And a lot of these earlier ones, just like the Noah was a sailor, are nautical.
2: Yeah, and a lot of those biblical ones too, right? Like since Methuselah was a boy, Methuselah being hundreds of years old, since dirt was rock.
1: Wow.
0: Since dirt was rock, yeah. But look for things like on our website for, like, since Hector was a pup, or since Suki was a calf. And you'll find a whole bunch more of these because we just have lists of them.
1: Okay, cool. That's great. Thank you so much.
0: All right, you take care now. And thank you for sharing with us.
1: Happy trails.
0: Same to you.
2: Same to you.
1: Bye-bye. Bye-bye.
0: We'd love to hear your language memories of the loved ones in your lives. 877-929-9673 is a magical toll-free number, 24 hours a day from the United States and Canada, or email us words@waywardradio.org.
2: Hello, you have a way with words.
3: Hi, this is Mackenzie from Green Bay, Wisconsin.
2: Hey, Mackenzie. We're glad to have you. What's on your mind?
3: So I'm calling today with a word that I learned about 10 years ago from my friend in Pennsylvania. The word is called ajna. So it's like having the ajna would mean, like, if you've eaten too much, you're sluggish, your digestion is full, you've got the ajna.

0: Ajna. It's kind of akin to the meat sweats. And I just kind of wondered if it was a family term from him or if it is a common term.
1: Oh, yes. Probably yes to both of those, but definitely a common for parts of Pennsylvania. Let me guess, from southeast Pennsylvania near New Jersey.
0: He was from Bethlehem, I think.
1: So Bethlehem being on the eastern part of the state makes a lot of sense because that's where a lot of Italian Americans live and it comes from Italian.
0: Oh.
1: So usually the way you said it was Ajna?
0: The Ajna.
1: I love it with the article Ajna in there. Usually these days it is spelled A-G-I-T-A, but you might see it as Arjuna, A-R-G-A-D-A, or Agida, A-G-I-D-A. And the reason there's some variation in pronunciation and spelling is that for a long time it was only transmitted orally. It comes to mainstream English through Italian Americans and from dialects of Italian, where there's this word that means acidity or heartburn. And it's pronounced something like acidita. And that became corrupted in the mouths of people who were maybe second or third generation Italian Americans and not, you know, fresh from Italy or fresh from the parts of Italy where they use this word. So usually southern Italian dialects in any case. So, yeah, the word originally meant physical heartburn or acid indigestion. But as you said, could be meat sweats or even just the extreme tiredness that you get from overeating or eating too richly. But over time, the word has modified to mean aggravation or anxiety or fretfulness. And you particularly will see it in expressions like, you're giving me the agita. Stop doing that. Meaning you're making me anxious. You're giving me aggravation or you're giving me heartburn, whatever you're doing or whatever you're saying. It shows up in print in the late 1970s in New York State. So lots of Italian Americans throughout the New Jersey, Eastern Pennsylvania, Connecticut, Long Island kind of region. Tons of Italian Americans. A huge, huge population of Italian Americans, even now. And so this word starts to show up or people are talking about it. It's almost always indicated as, oh, yeah, as the Italians say or as the Italian Americans say or as they say in New Jersey, that sort of thing. And then it shows up in the 1984 movie Broadway Danny Rose, which was a big hit. And Nick Apollo-Forte plays a character called Luca Nova. And he sings a song about the agita. He actually sings to his agita in the song. And it's got hilarious lyrics like, agita my compa in the pan zone, meaning agita my pal in the belly. And he's talking about this agita. Whenever the singer gets to eat a treat, it's like a canzone, a song. And the agita enjoys every meal, every bite that I steal. Agita my compa in the pan zone. So it's a really fun song. He does a great job singing it. And that kind of really made it take off from there. And then, of course, it shows up in The Sopranos and that kind of further entrenched in broader English outside of Italian Americans and that part of the East Coast.
0: Well, that is so interesting. And I've been using the term all over the country ever since then. So
1: are people getting it? Do they understand it when you say it?
0: No, they don't. Never.
1: Okay.
0: I always have to explain. Yeah. But then the term is being passed on.
2: Boy, I can sure picture Tony Soprano saying it.
1: Yeah, definitely, right? James Gandolfini, that's absolutely coming out of his mouth. I mean, I don't know for sure, but if it didn't, it should have.
2: There's definitely some acid there, acid indigestion.
1: I mean, if you got to go to a therapist, you got tons of agita.
2: Right. Mackenzie, thank you so much for this question. I learned a lot.
0: Thank you so much for having me.
1: Yeah, it's our pleasure. You call us again sometime, all right?
0: All right, sounds good. Thank you.
1: You won't give us the agita if you make that phone go nuts. Give us a call, 877-929-9673. That's a toll-free number in the United States and Canada, 24 hours a day. And if you're listening from somewhere else, you can always email us, words@waywardradio.org.

0: You're listening to Away With Words, the show about language and how we use it. I'm Grant Barrett.
1: And I'm Martha Barnett. And if you've ever wondered how different regional accents came to be or why it's so hard to master an accent in a second language later in life, or maybe you've wondered how people in colonial America sounded, or for that matter, why so many people hate the word moist, have I got a book for you. It's called Why We Talk Funny, The Real Story Behind Our Accents. It's by Valerie Friedland. She's a professor of linguistics at the University of Nevada, Reno. And her book is all about how humans acquire our accents and how our accents affect so many aspects of our daily lives, often without our even realizing it. Now, of course, Grant, you and I touch on these ideas all the time, but what I love about her book is that it's this comprehensive look at the whole topic through the lenses of history and science and psychology. And she's a linguist, of course, so she covers everything from the babblings of babies and the evolution of human speech to how incredibly quickly people tend to make judgments today about somebody based solely on their accent. And she also covers all kinds of history from Proto-Indo-European to the story of how settlement patterns in the U.S. directly influenced what we recognize as distinctive dialects today. And she shows how those regional accents are changing and in some cases starting to fade away. And the book's also a helpful guide for understanding how linguists talk about all those movements of the lips and tongue to produce various sounds. And her book is backed up by lots and lots of scholarly research. She cites study after study to make her points, and there are wonderful extensive footnotes that are great for drilling down if you want to learn more, and I've already marked several of them myself. But as you might guess from the title, Why We Talk Funny, it's also breezy and clear and really entertaining. In fact, it reminds me of that one memorable teacher you had in school for a tough subject, you know, the one where everybody's saying, take Friedland's class because she makes it fun.
0: I wonder who Rate My Professor reviews are like.
1: Yeah, I'm sure. But anyway, just to sum up, it's a great introduction to linguistics in general, but also to the idea that accents can connect us, but they can also divide us. And it's a great reminder that the idea that there's only one right way to sound is both historically and linguistically misguided.
0: Oh, yeah, that's a lesson we try to teach all the time. And the book again is...
1: It's called Why We Talk Funny, The Real Story Behind Our Accents.
0: And Valerie Friedland is a professor and linguist at the University of Nevada, Reno. I know her professionally, and I can 100% confirm that she's the real deal. So totally looking forward to digging further into this book, and we will link to it from our website. And as always, Martha and I love to find out what you're reading. What are you reading right now? What's the thing you can't put down? Let us know. Send it an email to words@waywardradio.org or call us on the telephone, toll-free in Canada and the U.S., 877-929-9673. Hello, you have a way with words.
2: Hi, this is Tom from Conshohocken, Pennsylvania. My question is, last summer I came back from walking in the woods, and I checked myself for ticks. I did a tick check, and I realized that tick check is the opposite of an oxymoron. Instead of two words that are opposites, it's two words that mean the same thing. Both tick and check mean check mark. Mm-hmm. And I was wondering if there was a word for this opposite of an oxymoron. It's not really a redundancy because there are only synonyms out of context. But yeah, I wanted to know what you guys thought.
0: All right. So let's break this down just a little bit, kind of re-explain this in other words. So you've got the compound tick check, where you're literally checking your body for the arachnids known as ticks. Yes. And the interesting linguistic curiosity that you noticed, good eye, by the way, is that tick and check can both mean check mark. So both parts of the compound are synonyms.
2: Yes.
0: Okay. Gotcha.
1: Gosh, a word for that. You know, I'm not aware of one. I mean, the linguistic terms we can talk about here are polysemy, which refers to how words can have multiple meanings, as you pointed out. You know, tick could be like the noise that a clock makes, but also that little critter. And then check can be something you write or an inspection. I'm trying to think of in fact, any other word combinations like that?
0: Well, I have a few, but let's explain polysemy for a second, or at least spell it, P-O-L-Y-S-E-M-Y. Polysemy is a word may have more than one meaning, which is pretty standard across all of English.
1: It's also worth mentioning that in everyday phrases, the English language usually avoids pairing true synonyms, you know, unless they're doing it on purpose in legal language. And then it's usually separated by and, you know, like null and void or will and testament. So,
0: peace and quiet. And those are tautologies, or those doublets, as they're called in legalese, are tautologies. And then
1: there's
0: pleonasm, which is... Mm-hmm. Not quite the right term either. So this isn't a tautology or a pleonasm. Pleonasm is when a word or expression contains more words than it really needs to say the same thing. So advance warning or past history.
1: Yes. And so we're talking about something really succinct. I don't know. Tom, do you have a word for this?
2: So I thought, since it was the opposite of an oxymoron, I'd play off oxymoron and... I'm not like a big Latin guy, but I did some research. Oxymoron means smart dumb, and I thought we'd do a smart, so I came up with oxysoften.
1: From Greek, huh? Or what if you just called it a moronoxy?
2: Moronoxy, that's
1: backwards.
2: Good. I like that.
1: I mean, seriously, I don't think this is a very big category of words, if at all. I mean, the only thing that I can think of is maybe stress test, in that you stress something and test something, and both of those things.
0: I've got some more for you guys if you want them.
1: Seriously, really?
2: I have some too.
1: Oh, you do? Let's hear them, Tom.
2: Head start, both mean beginning. I guess like dude bro, but I guess that's a tautology.
1: Dude bro.
0: dude bro, yeah. That's a...
2: Yeah.
1: Okay.
0: What about match game? The international championship matches
1: that's
0: sometimes called
1: one.
0: Match games.
1: Yes.
2: Yeah.
0: Or suitcase, a piece of luggage. But both words are, suit and case can mean a legal proceeding.
1: Oh my gosh.
2: That's a good one.
0: Yeah, so we've got a few of these. But you know what? We have many puzzlers listening to the show. Many of them are members of the National Puzzlers League, which I highly recommend you check out, because it sounds like they're going to be right down your alley, Tom. And maybe our NPL friends will jump in here with a bunch more examples and maybe even have a word for it.
2: Awesome. I love more on Oxy, though. It's great.
0: Yeah, I do too. I like yours, though. Oxysoften sounds sophisticated.
1: It kind of does. Yeah. I don't know.
0: I'm going to name my next business that, I think.
1: I think it sounds like a medication, Oxysofon. from the Greek.
0: All right. Well, keep those tick checks going, and you don't want to get them in the unfortunate crevices and come down with Lyme disease.
2: I appreciate that. Thanks, guys.
0: All right. Take care of yourself, Tom, and thanks
1: Stay
0: for talking
1: tuned.
0: With us today.
2: Thanks. Bye.
0: Bye-bye.
1: One expression that I've been tracking just recently, I've seen it in a few social media posts, and it's AI breath. Isn't that great? AI breath refers to writing that's stale and lacks personality. You know, it has AI breath.
0: Oh, I thought you were talking about when you have the AI talk to you and it does these fake pauses as if it really needs to breathe.
1: Oh.
0: It really does, though. But the AI breath that I see on social media is lots of short sentences, one or two words, maybe three, but one right after the other.
1: Yeah.
0: You know, it'll be like, hold, breathe, think about it. And it just takes a while to get to the point.
1: Oh, gosh.
0: I think we're going to get to the point where the same way that we can recognize when drones became a thing and making movies and television, everybody had to use a drone.
1: Right.
0: We're going to look back at this era and say, oh, yeah, that was the AI era. That was when people were giving their creativity over to machines.
1: Yeah.
0: We love it when you write to us straight from your heart. And don't let your computer do it. We want to hear from you. Email us words@waywardradio.org or go to our website at waywardradio.org and find a dozen more ways to reach us.
1: Hi, you have a way with words.
3: Hi, this is Susan Rogge from Virginia Beach, Virginia.
1: Hey, Susan, we're glad to have you. What's on your mind today?
3: Well, I listened to a previous episode where you talked about food language quirks, and I immediately thought of something my mother always told my sisters and I. If we were resisting eating something that we didn't like, she would say that we should eat it because it would grow hair on our back teeth. We thought that sounded disgusting, and it was no inducement at all for us to eat that.
1: I guess
3: she
1: not.
3: She said that her granny told us, told her as she was growing up, the same thing. And she thought it would be just very exciting to grow hair on her back teeth, and it made her want to eat it. But we're not sure. You know, it made us question our mother, for one thing. But also, you know, it was just an odd expression, which I have never heard anybody else say or, you know. I really don't talk about it a lot because it's a little embarrassing.
0: So, Susan, it's like, eat your vegetables, you'll grow hair on your back teeth, as if that's a good thing.
3: Yeah. I mean, I heard about, you know, like doing things that put hair on your chest, but I thought that was more like alcohol related.
0: Yeah, that's right. So there's a couple different ways into this, but let me ask, do you have recentish Germanic heritage in your family? Somebody from one of the German-speaking countries?
3: I would say so, that it was on the side of the family where there were roots to Germany.
0: Okay, because there's an expression in German which is to have hair on your teeth, not necessarily back teeth. It's Haare auf den Zähnen haben. And it's fairly common and still currently used. And it's quite old, actually, a couple hundred years old. The German poet and novelist Goethe is quoted as using it when he talks about Berliners being a daring, hard-edged sort of people who can be delicate but must have hair on their teeth or you know, or be coarse in their manner in order to stay above the mess and the crowd. But so, yeah, it's a couple hundred years. But this is not quite the same expression because it's to have hair on your teeth in German is really about being assertive or courageous or speaking fearlessly or with a great deal of wit or sometimes speaking in such a way that you never agree with anyone else, being very argumentative. So there's a lot of different nuances here. And it's popped up in other European languages like Danish as well. But I think you were on the another track that I think is important here. Earlier, when you mentioned people say drinking strong alcohol puts hair on your chest. And what I think we've got in your great-grandmother or your mother is a combination of these two. I think they've come together in one person. So it's a little bit of one, a little bit of that. A little bit off of menu A, a little bit off of menu B. This expression to put hair on one's chest, usually said about eating strong food or drinking strong drink, isn't as old as the German expression, only going back maybe 100 or so years. But it's about toughening up. It's by comparison to an adult. You know, you go one of the most visible signs of becoming an adult is, you know, being tall and strong, but also having hair in unusual places. So I think it's both of these coming together saying you eat your vegetables and you'll be tall and strong. You know, you become an adult and having the jokey way of talking about the hair showing up in unusual places just adds a little icing on the saying, I think.
3: But the back teeth, I just.
0: I think the teeth part came from the German expression. I think it's the German expression has collided with the American one and formed this new thing in your family.
1: Well, Susan, I'm glad your husband never saw any evidence of this.
3: No. He says no. And so it is not a common thing, I guess. But, I will let my sisters know because they will be interested to know, you know, where this all came from.
0: But, Susan, thank you so much for sharing with us. We appreciate it.
3: Thank you so much for giving me your time and the information.
0: Yeah. Happy to do it.
1: Thanks for calling, Susan.
0: Bye-bye.
3: You're welcome. Bye.
1: You can call or text us 877-929-9673. Hi, you have a way with words.
4: Hi, this is Tess. I'm calling from southeastern Pennsylvania, and I was just wondering about the word coleslaw.
1: And what were you wondering about the word coleslaw?
4: I guess there's just so many cabbage-based dishes in so many cultures, and the one that I'm most used to is coleslaw, and I was kind of wondering what the origin of that word is. You know, is it coleslaw, slaw? You know.
0: Yeah, that's hard to parse, right?
4: It is.
0: Yeah, because there's not many other words that on the surface look the same or like they share roots, but we're gonna fix that for you. We've got a few words that are surprisingly connected to it. So coleslaw comes to English from Dutch. There's a word coleslaw, which literally sounds the same, but it's spelled differently, K-O-O-L-S-L-A, which means cabbage salad. It's as simple as that. But that coal part, the C-O-L-E in English, is the interesting part of this because it's the same root as the word kale, K-L-E, and the collie in cauliflower. And they're all brassicas, and I believe that they all originally come from the same plant anyway. They're just, you know, bred differently over time. So we have that same root. And kohlrabi, the K-O-H-L in kohlrabi, it's the same word. It all goes back to Latin, to this word that means hollow stem or stalk, caulis, C-A-U-L-I-S.
4: Do you know, like, when we started calling coleslaw? Long time ago, I guess.
0: A long time ago, yeah. It's part of the Dutch heritage. You know, we don't actually have that many words that are pure, straight up Dutch in English. So we're looking at it in Dutch as early as the 1700s. And then the Dutch experience in the United States brought it here in the late 18th century.
4: Wow.
0: Yeah.
4: Thank you so much.
0: Yeah, it's cool, right? Yeah, that's a.
4: Well, yeah.
0: If you get a chance, it's not linguistic, but look into all the breeding done over the many centuries to get that one plant to turn into all these different vegetables, all these brassicas, as they're known as a group. And it is incredibly interesting. It is so interesting. Some of them are the same plant, just picked at a different time of the growth cycle. It's just astonishingly interesting what has happened here with this one plant.
4: Yeah, I'll definitely look into it. It's one of my favorite foods. So.
0: Oh, I love it with a little caraway seed. For some reason, a vinegar-based coleslaw with caraway seed. I don't know why I love that so much, but I love it.
1: Yeah, and I do like the idea of cold, you know, nicely chilled, you know, with a fish sandwich or something.
4: Yeah.
0: Well, thank you so much, Tess. We appreciate the call. You call us again sometime, all right?
4: Thank you so much. I'm a huge fan.
0: Oh, thank you.
1: Glad to have you.
0: Take care. Bye-bye.
4: All right. Thank you. Bye-bye.
1: Bye, Tess. Well, astonish us with a question about language. 877-929-9673. Away with Words senior producer is Stephanie Levine. Tim Felton is our engineer and editor, and John Chinesky is our quizmaster.
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1: And special thanks to our nonprofits volunteer board, Michael Breslauer, Josh Eccles, Claire Grotting, Merrill Perlman, Bruce Rogo, Rick Seidenworm, and Betty Willis.
0: Thanks for listening. I'm Grant Barrett.
1: And I'm Martha Barnett. Until next time, goodbye.
0: So long.

0: No matter where you are, there are times when people's interests seem to cluster around certain stories. You know what I mean? It's Texas Standard Time on this 8th day of May, 2026. I'm David Brown. I've been doing this news thing so long, I can remember wondering how we're supposed to know what subjects people were interested in. These days, anyone can find out with a quick search of Google Trends, and for the past 24 hours, one Google search term has been outperforming most everything else. That term is hantavirus, as in hantavirus cruise ship. Hantavirus update. What is hantavirus? How many people have hantavirus? You get the idea. Let's begin with the basics. Concern about hantavirus is rising because of a rare deadly outbreak on a cruise ship this week. One that has raised concerns about a specific strain apparently capable of passing from person to person, resulting in at least 3 deaths on board. While hantavirus is usually a rare rodent-borne infection, this unusual confined and high fatality scenario has a lot of people scared. According to the AP, health authorities across 4 continents are trying to track down and monitor passengers who disembarked before this outbreak was detected, and trying to trace others who may have come into contact with them since then. None of the remaining passengers or crew on the ship are currently symptomatic. The ship's currently in the Atlantic, moving north from Cape Verde toward Tenerife. World Health Organization says the risk to the wider public is low. But the fear, that's another thing. In the New York Times this morning, a headline in the opinion section seemed to sum that up. Here's how freaked out you should be about the hantavirus cruise ship. It was followed by a decision tree. All right, well, let's pause for just a moment. We're going to try to take on some questions from a scientific perspective with an accent on Texas. And for more, we're joined by Dr. Catherine Troisi, a professor of epidemiology at UT Health Houston School of Public Health. Dr. Troisi, welcome.
1: Thank you.
0: What are the symptoms around hantavirus and how's it spread?
1: So hantavirus is spread from rodents through their urine, feces, saliva, or if you get bitten by a rat also can spread the disease. But again, it's important to emphasize, we just don't see that many cases. The symptoms are, it starts out like flu. So fever, body aches, that kind of thing, but it can quickly change into something more serious infecting the lungs. And the case fatality rate, that is the number of people who are infected who end up unfortunately dying, can be high. But it's important to emphasize that we don't always know the denominator of that number, how many people were infected, because if they don't have symptoms, they don't get tested. So we see it in the United States, particularly in drier states, Southwest states, Arizona, Colorado. Mm-hmm. We have seen cases in Texas, but not very many over the years. We've only been testing, keeping track of cases since 1993.
0: And just to be clear, those cases in Texas unrelated to this cruise ship, right?
1: Exactly. I'm talking about over the past 30 years.
0: Yes, over history. Now, there were apparently a few Texans on this cruise ship where this outbreak occurred. Are those people being tracked to your knowledge? And is it, I mean, I think a question that a lot of people have is how are public health officials making sure that the outbreak is contained and being monitored?
1: Yes. There are 2 Texans who were on that ship who have returned to Texas. They are being monitored by the Department of State Health Services. And right now they don't have any symptoms. And to be honest, it's probably unlikely they will. It's hantavirus is not easy to transmit. This is not COVID. You need close, intimate, which means sharing a room. In fact, of the 3 people who have died, 2 were husband and wife. You know, obviously they were in very close contact. So they are being monitored for symptoms, but, you know, I would guess nothing's going to happen. And even if one of them or both of them do show signs of infection, again, hantavirus is not easy to transmit.
0: You answered, I think, a question that I had about why people are so concerned when you mentioned COVID. Compared to COVID-19, the communicability is, there's really no similarity, from what I understand you to be saying here. Am I right?
1: That is true. And I think part of the fear is that COVID, we saw those first, a lot of the first cases on cruise ships. So I think that similarity is freaking people out. But one of the hallmarks of COVID that made it so transmissible was that people who were infected but didn't have any symptoms yet could get another person infected. That is not true with hantavirus. You have to be showing symptoms. And by the time you're showing symptoms, you're not probably, you are not going to the grocery store or to work or, you know, around other people. So that's one big difference between how COVID is spread and how hantavirus is spread.
0: Another question folks have, is there anything that they should be doing to keep themselves healthy, or, you know, is it too early to even consider anything like that?
1: Well, there's always things you should be doing to keep yourself healthy, but to prevent getting infected with hantavirus, nothing that you should be doing because of these cases. However, if you have a cabin that is closed for the winter and you go back into it in the spring, rodents have gotten in there, they've made deposits, and then you're cleaning out the cabin, for example, you can be exposed to hantavirus that way. So if, it's important to make sure that rodents don't get into your dwelling. I mean, that's a good idea anyways. If you are cleaning an area that's been deserted for a while and may have rodent droppings, use an N95 mask. And hand hygiene, always important.
0: We've been speaking with Dr. Catherine Troisi, a professor of epidemiology at UT Health Houston School of Public Health. And we're going to have a link to more details, including the facts, at texasstandard.org. Dr. Troisi, thanks so much for joining us and providing us with some information and background here.
1: Thank you for having me.
0: Attention, Texas voters, here we go again. Early voting for the Texas primary runoff elections begins in just under 2 weeks. One of the most important decisions Republican and Democratic voters will be making will be to pick nominees for Texas Attorney General. Andrew Schneider of Houston Public Media takes a look at the candidates who are trying to succeed outgoing Attorney General Ken Paxton, who's now running for the GOP Senate nomination.
2: In late March, Republican candidates and voters converged on the city of Grapevine for the annual Conservative Political Action Conference, or CPAC. One of the featured speakers was Galveston State Senator Mays Middleton. He highlighted his legislative achievements, passing laws mandating the display of the Ten Commandments in public schools, banning transgender individuals from women's restrooms, and barring Chinese nationals from buying land in Texas.
3: I've been writing these laws, drafting these laws, defending them on the House floor against attacks by Democrat attorneys, defending them on the Senate floor against attacks by Democrat attorneys. Who better to enforce these as Attorney General than someone that was on the ground floor writing these and already defeating the left to get them over the finish line?
2: Middleton was the first place finisher in the March Republican primary for Attorney General, but he fell well short of what he needed to avoid a runoff. That came despite his spending over $13 million, much of it from his personal fortune as an oil and gas magnate. Central Texas Congressman Chip Roy came in second. Speaking recently with CBS Texas, Roy pointed to his greater experience as a prosecutor, including as first assistant attorney general under Ken Paxton.
4: My opponent is trying to buy the brand MAGA. Some of us have been out there earning that brand and earning the stripes of someone who's been in court. And I think if you want someone that you can count on, then you need to look at what they've done. You know, I've been in the trenches. I'm currently the lead author of the Save America Act, the number one priority for the president.
2: Middleton and Roy are each trying to convince voters that they are the true conservative and that their opponent is a rhino, Republican in name only. It's a well-worn path to an office that has been in Republican hands for decades. The two Democrats vying to become attorney general both argue that successive Republicans have politicized the office to the detriment of ordinary Texans. Former Galveston Mayor Joe Jaworski is making his second bid for attorney general after losing the nomination 4 years ago. Jaworski says if he's elected, he'll use the office to make life more affordable and expand voter access.
5: Let me just contrast it with how it's been used for the last decade plus under Greg Abbott and Ken Paxton especially. It is an office of persecution. It is used as the Spanish Inquisition used the church to punish and stoke fear.
2: Jaworski placed a distant second in the March Democratic primary behind Dallas State Senator Nathan Johnson. Jaworski argues Johnson has made too many compromises with Republicans as a lawmaker. Johnson, however, points to a superior record of winning elections, including flipping a district that had been in Republican hands for 30 years.
6: During my time in office, I've been able to both be a loud, proud, strong, persuasive voice for Democratic values, and also, from the position of a Democratic minority, pass important legislation by working when necessary against Republicans, also working, forming coalitions with Republicans and Democrats.
2: Johnson says if elected, his priorities would be enforcing anti-monopoly and consumer protection laws and fighting corruption. But to do that, he would need to break a Democratic losing streak that dates back to 1998, when now Senator John Cornyn was elected as the state's top law enforcement official. I'm Andrew Schneider in Houston.
7: Y'all know what remittances are, right? Transfers of money sent by foreign-born workers back to their families or others in their home countries. With an estimated 1.5 million people in Texas using apps to send remittances, a consumer watchdog says U.S. border officials may be keeping tabs. That story and a whole lot more as the Standard continues. Texas Standard Time Check coming up on 19 minutes past the hour. Stay with us.
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0: It's the Texas Standard. I'm David Brown. Texas has a well-known shortage of water, and now comes a fresh forecast on the impact of data centers sprouting up across the Lone Star State. KEDT's Rob Boskamp has more.
1: A recent report from the University of Texas at Austin revealed that data centers could potentially account for 3 to 9% of the state's water use by then. Data centers currently represent less than 1% of the state's water use. Estimates used in the study include water use for cooling as well as to produce power needed for data centers. Manufacturing accounts for about 7% of Texas's water use, according to the current state water plan. Much of the state's power production comes from natural gas, coal, or nuclear energy, which themselves guzzle about 5% of the state's water use for cooling. Researchers said that over 400 data centers are operating or under construction in Texas, and that more are planned. I'm Rob Boskamp in Corpus Christi.
0: And you are listening to the Texas Standard. Consumer Reports just released a new investigation into the fast-growing world of remittance services. These are the companies and apps millions of folks use to send money to family abroad, often Mexico. The group examined five major platforms and found hidden costs, confusing pricing, and concerns about how users' financial data might be shared with law enforcement. The report lands as immigration enforcement ramps up and ahead of Mother's Day, one of the busiest times of the year for international money transfers. Delicia Hand is a senior director at Consumer Reports. Before that, she was at the Consumer Financial Protection Bureau. Delicia, welcome to the Texas Standard.
2: Thank you for having me.
0: Well, first off, let's talk about what a remittance app actually is and how important these services have become for immigrant families and folks sending money abroad.
2: It's a lifeline, not a transaction. So immigrants are often sending money home to their families, and that can be a substantial backbone. And then the app itself is really just the way to send the money, right? So in the same way that you might use a Venmo or other peer-to-peer app to split the cost of dinner or send money to a friend or pay for something here in the U.S., you can use certain apps to send money abroad.
0: Well, now let me ask you something. Why wouldn't someone just use Venmo? Why not just use Venmo?
2: So the primary difference is that you're sending money abroad overseas. And so that is not necessarily a simple transaction. And you can't use apps like Venmo to send across to Mexico or rural Africa. So remittance apps support over 200 countries at times, also cash pickup at physical locations. And they work in places, frankly, that there's not a huge banking infrastructure. And so peer-to-peer apps are just not built for that service. It's a very different service, which is just focused on sending money abroad.
0: Now, pardon my lack of understanding, but do these apps actually do the monetary conversion, like, for instance, from U.S. dollars to, say, Mexican pesos, for example?
2: At the end of the day, from a consumer perspective, yes, they do. And that's often one of the things that we've found where some of the money disappears. So the companies don't just move dollars, they convert them into local currency, whether that's pesos, naira, rupees, or whatever the country currency is, and mm-hmm. they do so at the exchange rate that they choose to offer.
0: I see. So they're taking a little for themselves. That's part of their business.
2: Yeah, the real market rate is publicly available, but these apps often apply their own, sometimes higher, worse for the consumer rate, and they'll pocket the difference. So when Western Union charges you a $1.99 fee, and Wise maybe charges $2.47, you might actually think that Western Union is cheaper, but the exchange rate, the recipient in Mexico gets less money despite the fee because they also have to factor in the exchange rate that the company charges.
0: So in practice, someone may be trying to shop around to get the best rate, but they're not aware of, say, these markups in the exchange rate, a way that some of these apps can kind of nickel and dime users without them realizing it.
2: Yeah, that's true. And that's one of the things that our evaluation found, which is there's not a lot of transparency here. In fact, in practice, it's nearly impossible. The real exchange rate, which is called the mid-market rate, is what banks use when they trade with each other. It's on Google. Anyone can Google it right now. But most consumers have no idea that it exists, and let alone, you know, that they should be comparing their app's rate against it. You'd have to look it up and then open up 5 different apps, enter the exact same transaction in each, do the math every single time. So it's a complicated process.
0: Yikes. Now, when you sign up for one of these apps, you have to provide, I would imagine, the app service a good deal of personal data. What happens with all of that information about who's using these apps?
2: That was one of our findings, which is that the apps collect way more personal data than maybe is necessary. You do give a lot of information, which is required. So name, address, phone number, government ID, sometimes biometrics, your exact location, and the record of who you send money to and how often. Mm-hmm. That's a lot of information. It also, you know, there's what the app collects, but what they do with it. So oftentimes we find that the apps are sharing the information broadly for marketing, business partners, and for other uses.
0: Well, now I know that one of the rationales for collecting all that data is that the government's trying to thwart financial crime. Are they being used by the government in other ways?
2: You know, if there's somebody who with legal authority that asks, they'll hand it over. And there are other use cases, potentially for law enforcement, for example, which are important and can be fighting things like money laundering. There's also documented evidence that it's been used for immigration enforcement, regardless of whether there's actual cause or not. So, you know, there's a concern about the broad applicability.
0: Wait a minute. Is that revealed to the users? Did they know that this information could be shared for immigration enforcement?
2: So our findings across the board showed that companies could do better here, which is they don't always share in plain and clear language how the information could be used. So technically, the information is in the privacy policy, but practically from a consumer perspective, not really. These policies are long, they're dense, they're legal documents written by lawyers for lawyers, and most are only available in English, even though the majority of these apps' users don't speak English as their first language.
0: Delicia Hand is Senior Director at Consumer Reports. We're going to link to her reporting at texasstandard.org so you can check it out in depth. Delicia, thanks so much for your time.
2: You're welcome. Thank you for covering this.
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0: From the Texas Newsroom, I'm Matt Harab. Service has largely been restored to the online education platform Canvas. A cyber attack shut down access to schools and colleges across the country. It's unclear how much personal information was compromised, though. Meanwhile, Attorney General Ken Paxton announced a statewide investigation into nearly 30 school districts. Our Bianca Seward reports Paxton wants to see if schools are displaying the Ten Commandments posters in classrooms.
1: At the heart of the investigation are two laws passed last year, Senate Bill 10, which requires classrooms to hang posters of the Ten Commandments, and Senate Bill 11, which required school boards to vote to adopt or reject a policy creating a prayer period. The ACLU filed suits arguing Senate Bill 10 violates the First Amendment. Several school districts, now under investigation, were named in the lawsuit.

0: recently barred from displaying Ten Commandments posters under a court injunction. But in late April, the Fifth Circuit Court of Appeals overturned the injunction, immediately requiring the districts to comply with the law. Houston ISD, Austin ISD, and Dallas ISD are some of the 29 districts named in the Attorney General's press release. I'm Bianca Seward in Houston.
1: Two Texas residents were on a cruise ship that experienced an outbreak of hantavirus. Our Abigail Ruman reports state health officials said the passengers had left the ship and returned to the U.S. before the outbreak was identified.
2: Hantavirus is a rare infection that can rapidly progress and become deadly. It typically spreads through contact with bodily fluids from wild rodents. However, the Texas Department of State Health Services, or DSHS, says the strain involved in the outbreak on the cruise ship can spread from person to person in limited circumstances, like close prolonged contact with someone who is sick. The state says the two individuals reported they are not experiencing symptoms and didn't encounter anyone sick aboard the ship. DSHS says it will not release additional personal details about the passengers due to privacy concerns. I'm Abigail Ruman in Dallas.
1: Texans working in industries that require an occupational license now have to show proof of legal status in the U.S. The new requirement by the Texas Department of Licensing and Regulation went into effect on May 1st. Juan Carlos Cerda is the state director of the American Business Immigration Coalition. He says the new rule will further push a vulnerable group into the shadows.
3: They will have to continue trying to get an income because bills don't pay themselves, but at the same time, they are at risk of being liable for practicing without a license.
1: And there's a deal in place that should allow summer camps to reopen. The Texas Department of State Health Services says youth camps that cannot meet a fiber optic internet requirement can still get a license by meeting other safety standards. 19 camps filed a suit. The law was passed in response to the deadly 4th of July flooding in the Hill Country. I'm Matt Harab in the Texas Newsroom.
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5: 33 minutes past the hour, Texas Standard Time. I'm David Brown. For a decade, wind power was the story of Texas energy. That's overstatement, but you get the point. Everyone's been talking about how wind energy has been growing by leaps and bounds in the Texas energy mix. Well, now for the first time since 2016, natural gas has leapfrogged wind in ERCOT's connection queue. That's the waiting list for power projects that want to plug into the electric grid. Any guesses as to what's driving the change? Oh, come on, I'm sure you have some idea, no? Brandon Mulder is an energy journalism fellow at the Energy Institute of the University of Texas at Austin, and he wrote about this story for the Texas Tribune. Brandon, welcome.
6: Thank you, David.
5: You write that data centers now represent about 360,000 megawatts of potential demand. That's more than four times ERCOT's all-time peak load. That sounds like a lot, but it also sounds like a lot of gobbledygook to a lot of folks. What does 360,000 megawatts mean other than a lot?
6: Well, I guess to put it in context, ERCOT's peak demand that was set in 2023 is 85,000 megawatts. So that's quadruple what ERCOT has ever seen demanded on the grid.
5: So what does it mean that gas has overtaken wind in ERCOT's interconnection queue, and how seriously should we take that queue?
6: Well, so the queue itself is, as you mentioned, just a preliminary waiting list where project developers who want to build a power plant, be it a renewable project or a gas project, they enter this queue and wait for several years before they can connect. But not every project makes it to the finish line. Only about 22% of projects actually get completed and built.
5: Mm-hmm.
6: In 2016, when wind was getting a lot of momentum, that was the first year where the volume, the capacity of wind that was on the queue had overtaken gas. For years before, gas generation was the leading source of energy in ERCOT. But then fast forward to late last year, and ever since then, gas has overtaken wind. And that's, of course, as you mentioned, driven by data center demands. And data centers really like gas because it provides a firm power source, whereas wind and other renewable resources are intermittent.
5: Now, see, that you anticipated what I was going to ask, because I wasn't sure whether wind is slowing down now, whether there's less enthusiasm overall. Sounds like the industry just prefers natural gas because you get uninterrupted power.

0: Exactly. No, it is sort of two forces happening at the same time. For wind, there's lots of policy and economic headwinds. Wind and solar projects lost their federal tax credits under the One Big Beautiful Bill Act last year. At the same time, wind's slowdown is somewhat of a product of its own success because after so many years of wind developers going out there and setting up turbines, a lot of the best areas of Texas have been overpicked. So there's not really a whole lot of other parcels of land that are really prime opportunities for wind development.
1: Oh, that's interesting. That's really interesting. So, what do you see this as inevitably meaning then in a state where everyone's talking about new data centers, more natural gas power plants in Texas? And how do you see this playing out?
0: What's useful about looking at the interconnection queue, while all those projects won't make it to the finish line, it does kind of forecast what the grid's generation makeup will look like. And so, yes, I think, what we can sort of surmise from this is that gas will become more popular as more data centers flood onto the grid and demand of this firm, consistent power to run their AI algorithms.
1: What do you think all this means for everyday Texans? We talking about prices going up for electricity, concerns about reliability? What do you think?
0: I mean, there's a lot of factors that go into what our bills are. For instance, if there's more gas on the grid, then those gas plants are going to be kind of reliant on what gas prices are. And those gas prices have been in huge flux over this last year, especially since the onset of the Iran war. So it's hard to say how much exactly this could impact your everyday utility bill, but we can say that just data centers overall are definitely going to change the landscape of energy in Texas.
1: Watch this space. Brandon Mulder certainly is. He's an energy journalism fellow at the Energy Institute at the University of Texas, Austin. We're going to link to his piece in the Texas Trib at our website, texasstandard.org. Brandon, thanks again.
0: Thank you, David.
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1: It's not just about the brisket or the ribs or the sausage or even the sides. 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

0: It's the Texas Standard. I'm David Brown. During Jace Tunnell's beachcombing surveys along the Texas coast, he's grown accustomed to finding odd things washed ashore, from toothbrushes and action figures to weathered dolls. But one item in particular continues to stand out.
1: Along just 13 miles of beach, I documented 14 piggy banks scattered among the thick wrack of sargassum. That makes over 60 piggy banks that I've found personally over the past year. Their bright colors, pink, blue, and yellow, contrasted sharply with the tangled seaweed, making them easy to spot but hard to explain. Over the past year, reports of these sea pigs have come from across the Gulf, suggesting this is not just an isolated event. What's new, however, is a clue about their origin. Most we recover, we believe, were manufactured in the Dominican Republic, pointing to the Caribbean as a likely source. So how did they get here? One possibility is a lost shipping container, as thousands fall overboard each year. Another is land-based disposal, where bulk plastic enters rivers and is carried to sea. Once in the Gulf, currents do the rest. The loop current and its eddies can move debris long distances before depositing it along the Texas beaches, often mixed in with seasonal sargassum. Continued monitoring will help determine whether this spike comes from a single event or an ongoing source. But for now, these colorful little travelers keep arriving with every tide each week. Maybe the Gulf is just saving up for something big, one pig at a time.
0: Wherever Texas meets the tide, you'll find this guy, Jace Tunnell. Texas beachcomber. Jace is Director of Community Engagement at the Hart Research Institute at Texas A&M University, Corpus Christi. The end of the school year is fast approaching. Last classes, last exams, last rides on the school bus. And for students at Austin ISD's Beddocheck Middle School, this year carries another last, the final days before the campus closes for good. Beddocheck is one of a growing number of schools across Texas shuttering their doors as districts grapple with falling enrollment and rising costs. But before the lights go out, one of the school's final chapters is playing out on the track with speed, pride, and a lot of heart. Austin Independent School District student reporter Greta Diaz-Gonzalez-Vasquez of our home station KUT News introduces us to the Beddocheck Bobcats track and field team as they prepare for one last competition.
2: On a Tuesday afternoon, the Beddocheck track and field team walks into the gym.
3: Line it up for the warm-ups.
2: Since they learned that the school is set to close, Coach Chris Gonzalez says students are pouring their hearts into making sure they win their last track and field meet. It's less than a week away.
3: We told them at the beginning of the school year, it's like, hey, we're going to go out. Let's try to go out on top. That would be, you know, the perfect ending to our story.
2: Eighth grader Isabella Hernandez says the track team is one of the best things of her time at Beddocheck.
4: You're able to, like, show what you've, like, accomplished this whole year, especially, like, at the zone meet. It's going to be a really big accomplishment if we make a place, and I think it would be, like, good to, like, be the last people to do track.
2: Hernandez and her teammates have constant reminders that Bobcats are excellent athletes. The ceiling of the gym is decorated with a couple dozen banners that showcase their victories over the years. In the hallway outside the gym, there's plaques and photos on the walls and inside trophy cases. If there's someone who remembers vividly a lot of those victories, it's Coach April Mendoza. In one of the trophy cases, there's a faded photo of a proud girl dressed in full football gear.
5: How old were you?
6: That's eighth grade, 13.
2: Mendoza went to Beddocheck in the 90s. She was one of the few female students that played football.
6: Now that I came back to work, it's something that I show. We've had a lot of girls that have come and gone in between to show them that it's possible. And come on, have fun. Why not?
2: She knows many of her students have deep roots at Beddocheck. Their parents, maybe even their grandparents, were Bobcats. That's not her case. Coming from a military family that moved every couple of years, Beddocheck was the first place she put down some roots.
6: We were always moving every 2 or 3 years, and this was home. This is where we were able to make home. And this is where the adults were here to support you in whatever.
2: She graduated, and after several more moves, she came back to Austin. In 2008, she became a full-time teacher at Beddocheck, then a coach. Overall, she has spent 21 years of her life, almost half of it, inside this campus. Over the years, she learned to appreciate the love her teachers and coaches put into her education.
6: This is not a very affluent community. For example, our track meets are some of the best in AISD, and they know that as a middle school. But a lot of the things that we have is because the coaches were resourceful, and during construction, getting cones or finding flags that were no longer used.
2: Coaches take turns with the lawnmower and edge cutter to make sure the fields are kept up. They clean the gym, they repair things. Mendoza says teachers and coaches have worked hard to create a family environment at Bedecek. That's why when she learned that the school was closing, she broke down in tears.
6: It's like mourning a friend who just got told they have terminal cancer. You want to honor their life because that's what they deserve, and you want to be happy in their last times, but you know that there's going to be an end, and it's going to hurt.
2: Mendoza thought she would retire from Bedecek. Now, next year, she'll be at Mendez Middle School. A few days later, the Bedecek track and field team arrives at Nelson Field. It's their last chance to get a medal as Bobcats.
5: Let's leave it all out here.
2: Gonzalez leads the boys to the track. Mendoza oversees the girls competing in long jump.
7: Go.
2: Hernandez is one of them.
8: Hopefully we do get first because it's our last like track season, so I'm hoping for first.
2: Her first and second jumps weren't as good as she had expected. So after her third jump, she tells Coach Mendoza that she's scared.
6: I don't think you should be. No, because I'm going to go confirm and take a picture, but I don't think you should be scared. Like, I'd be willing to bet that those y'all's last jumps were all about
9: I think that was my PR
6: 4 inches further than the other ones. I'd be willing to bet.
8: Wow.
2: Now they have to wait for the results to come in. Coach Mendoza sits at the bleachers while girls cheer for the boys' team who are still competing on track. She keeps refreshing the athletics website on her phone to see if individual results have made it in. And when they do, she goes to Hernandez.
6: You went 13 even.
8: Oh!
6: 13-3.
8: Whoa!
6: 14-2.
8: Really?
10: For first place.
8: Wait, really?
10: Yes.
8: Oh my gosh, that's so good. Oh my gosh.
2: Coach Mendoza continues refreshing the website to figure out if they got a first place as a team.
6: Maybe I should look at the boys to take my mind off of it.
2: But finally, she gets the results for the girls' team.
6: Yes, ma'am. Yes, ma'am. That is 8th grade girls first with 185 points. The second place had 136. That's 7th grade girls first at 160 points. Second had 130.
2: Once the meet is over, coaches gather students at the center of the field.
11: Again, first place.
12: First place, 8th grade girls.
3: 8th grade girls.
2: Boys get second place. They both get plaques. But now that Bedecek is closing, coaches don't know where those winning plaques will go.
6: I think that they'll go up on the wall where they're supposed to go, and where they end up after that, only the coaches will know. Only the coaches will know.
2: Energy is running high as the coaches and students get a chance to celebrate together.
12: I got a call that says, there's no better check next year. This right here is all we got.
13: That's all we need.
12: This is all we got.
13: That's all we need.
12: Bring it down. Good job.
2: This is the last time Bedecek students and coaches stepped on a track as Bobcats. But as Mendoza and Gonzalez put it, once a Bobcat, always a Bobcat. I'm Greta Diaz-Gonzalez-Vazquez in Austin.

0: This is Sean Petrie with the Typewriter Rodeo, and we are a group of friends who type poems on the spot on whatever topics people want. Homework begone! For a younger listener named Jasper who asked for a poem about not having any more homework. If I could invent a machine to go back in time, there's one thing I'd do to make everything fine. I would find the day that homework started, and I would make sure that day quickly departed. Because why do we need to do work at home? When I leave school, school should leave me alone. I spend all day doing writing and math. When I get home at night, let me choose my own path. So with my time machine, I'll go back to that first day. And instead of homework, I'll change it to home play. This is Sean Petrie, and you're on Texas Standard Time.
1: Well, you can hear the Typewriter Rodeo every Friday here on the Standard. Hey, got a suggestion for a custom poem? Send it on over. We'll turn it into a little art. For now, let's take up the week that was in Texas politics. Joining us to help us with that project, Jasper Scherer. He's politics editor for the Texas Tribune. Jasper, welcome back.
2: Thanks for having me.
1: Let's take a look at one of the headlines here in the Trib this week. Paxton investigating Texas schools to ensure posting of Ten Commandments. Ken Paxton is the subject of this headline here. He's the attorney general who's currently running for U.S. Senate. What's this story about?
2: Well, this is it was a little unclear what prompted this, other than just the fact that the a federal appeals court basically upheld this law, which requires Texas public schools to display the Ten Commandments in their classrooms. But what Paxton is doing is just saying he's looking in to make sure that, you know, a number of school districts, a lot of which happen to fall in, you know, some of the state's major metro areas, some of the biggest districts in the state, just to make sure they're complying with the law. So he didn't indicate necessarily that there's evidence they're disobeying it, but he just wants to confirm.
1: Wants to confirm. Is a lot of this about politics, do you think? I mean, this obviously he's running for office. I mean, it's not clear that anyone has raised a serious question about people resisting or pushing back against the state law.
2: Yeah, I think it's definitely fair to consider the timing. You know, we're a couple weeks out from May 26th, which is when Paxton will be on the ballot trying to take the nomination away from John Cornyn. So, and he's been, you know, firing off kind of a string of sort of politically charged lawsuits just throughout this primary. And I think it's definitely been a factor, just keeping his name in the headlines.
1: I want to shift to another story. On Wednesday, a new president was confirmed over at Texas A&M, Susan Balabina. How well known is she to the Texas A&M community?
2: Well, I think the fact that she's really well known to them was kind of the point of this appointment. And what I mean by that is, you know, this is appointing Susan Balabina to be president ends this period of kind of turmoil going back to the former president, Mark Welsh, Welsh's resignation. And that was over this saga where there was a secretly recorded classroom discussion on gender identity that kind of erupted into this political upheaval. So Welsh resigns, you know, everything's going crazy. And they kind of ended up going with the familiar face to right the ship. Balabina had been the executive vice chancellor for the whole A&M University system. And she was also Welsh's chief of staff at one point. So, you know, I think they just wanted somebody to come in and kind of make peace with everything that's going on.
1: Kind of bring some stability, it sounds like. You know, we are almost out of time for our segment, but I would encourage folks to go over to texastribune.org and check out these stories in depth and a whole lot more. It's been a busy week in Texas politics, and Jasper Scherer has been walking us through a couple of the top stories. He's politics editor for the Texas Trib. Jasper, thanks again. Have a great weekend.
2: Of course. Thanks for having me, David.
1: And you are listening to the Texas Standard.
3: As Texas courts wrangle over what to do with hemp-derived THC products, we asked Texans to share their own experiences and opinions with us. I'm Wells Dunbar with the Texas Standard. And what we heard was deeply personal. Stories about survival, fear, jobs, mental health, and confusion over cannabis laws in Texas right now.
4: The hemp industry has saved me in more than one way.
3: Amanda works in the hemp industry, but she also says THC products helped her cope with PTSD and the death of her partner.
4: And I didn't think I was going to be able to make it. But because of the hemp industry, I got a job and I am surviving.
3: Other folks described concerns about increasingly potent cannabis products and concentrates. And for some families, those concerns are deeply personal. Veronica sent us this tape describing her son's last 5 years in treatment.
5: He has been in three different rehabs, sober livings, and psychiatry wards. Right now, he suffers from psychosis, and we have spent thousands of dollars, more than $200,000 between rehab, sober livings, and medication, doctors, hotels, flights, you name it. We need to stop this.
3: Researchers are still trying to understand how heavy use of high-potency THC affects younger users and people vulnerable to mental illness. Some listeners and advocates say Texas should go much further in restricting THC products.
6: My name is Aubrey Adams. I am from your future, from Colorado, and I have lived this nightmare not only in Colorado, but in Texas.
3: Aubrey is with a group called Citizens for a Safe and Healthy Texas, which supports banning THC products currently sold around the state.
6: Our families have paid the financial and emotional cost. We stand with the Lieutenant Governor, Dan Patrick, and a full ban of hemp-derived THC in the state of Texas, so Texas doesn't continue to fall and become like California and Colorado.
3: But others say the bigger issue is that Texas laws no longer reflect how cannabis is actually being used or regulated.
7: The problem is that our laws haven't kept up with the way that people use cannabis now.
3: Attorney Dustin Nims says as long as some cannabis products remain legal, Texas law needs to catch up with reality.
7: Ultimately, we need to change our laws so that people can use legal cannabis in a way that doesn't subject them to criminal arrest or prosecution for something that otherwise should be legal under the 2019 Farm Bill.
3: And as lawmakers, courts, and advocates continue debating where Texas goes next on cannabis policy, Texans themselves are still trying to navigate the consequences of the laws already on the books. I'm Wells Dunbar, and this is The Talk of Texas.
1: 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The managing editor of The Standard is Gabriel Munoz. Our managing producer is Laura Rice. Our executive producer is Rhonda Fanning. We'll be back here on Monday. I'm David Brown wishing you warm Mother's Day weekend wishes and all the very best from Austin.
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